Yeah, how? Okay, now that is the Who doing their tune "A Legal Matter" from their album My Generation. That was way back in 1965. In fact, we opened the set with three early 60s tunes from the Urtext. And before "A Legal Matter," it was the Beatles doing "Don't Bother Me," 1963. And that was from, of course, Meet the Beatles, their first real LP in the US. And for that, we let off this Epiderp Dipper Drop episode of the playlist with The Kinks and "All Day and All the Night" from 1964. There you go. 63, 4, and 5. We are covered. And that's how it all began, folks. Well, this is Coach K on the playlist, not just any playlist, but the playlist. And I am playing, gosh, just randomly generated, well, I guess you could say that was lightly curated sets of music from my exhaustive, expansive, and ever-evolving playlist of tunes, from the earliest recorded blues masters to the 60s and 70s rock and folk classics like we just heard, to some contemporary indie-ish bands as well. Sometimes we'll hear playlists from the listening audience. In fact, we always hear playlists from the listening audience, because in the end, we're all one big playlist, as we like to say. Yow! So, yeah, the spinoff of Homespun, you know us, fully modern electronic superhighway extension of the Vinyl Ramp to the Weekend, which Bunny got going for us. Okay. All right, so we'll keep ahead with music. Eventually, we're going to have some maybe guests in the studio from the Putney School who are looking into the radio station and doing some research into how it's all done. You know, they're watching how this is getting made, and John's in the studio, chairman of the board of WVEW, talking about what's going on. So maybe we'll get them on the air and play some of their tunes, because we play what they want to do. Okay, so let's go down to this tune right here. This playlist. There's two playlists, actually. And, yeah, why not a little bit of, you know, Sugar Pie?

Okay. Way to go. I was just took me by surprise. I was just drifting off, thinking about this and that, and all of a sudden, wait a second, this song's gonna end. That was the Rolling Stones with Factory Girl, which they released in 1968 off of the great album Beggar's Banquet. And before that, we heard Lucinda Williams, her classic tune, Car Wheels on a Gravel Road, which she released in 1998 on that album called That. And we started off that set with Sugar Pie DeSanto. And then that was keeping with the 60s vibe. That was 1962, predating everything. Strange Feeling is the name of that tune from her collection, Open Your Heart. Indeed, that's what we are trying to do here on the playlist. We're sending out little bits of love to the universe and hoping it just blossoms somewhere, you know. And that's why we play playlists from listening audience members, because, you know, we all love certain things so much we never get tired of them, which is the whole reason the playlist exists. You know, things we just don't ever get tired of. I don't care whether it's overplayed or underplayed. You know, we're not trying to impress anybody here on the playlist. Let's face it. And anyway, so everybody has them, you know. Sometimes people say, "I don't know, my songs aren't any good." I say, "Hey, what are you talking about? Do you love them? Then they're good." You know what I mean? De gustibus non est disputandum, I learned in my Jesuit high school. Probably that's not correct Latin, but it means in matters of taste, there's no dispute. And certainly in matters of your personal playlist, there is no dispute. There's nobody saying, "That's not good enough." Get that voice out of your head. That's a negative thing. All right. We are venturing into advice here. It's almost like a view and opinion. But what we're going to do now is get back to the show, which is the playlist, and we're going to play a playlist from Uber Dog driving his Uber all around North Carolina. Haven't heard from him for a while, as a matter of fact. So let's see. I'm going to go ahead and, I mean, Uber Dog always has some of the masters, so I'm going to go ahead and give him the master corner here with this one. Well, it's a live version of a classic Dylan tune, Tangled Up in Blue, live at Boston Music Hall 75 with the Rolling Thunder Review. Here we go.

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And they drove that car as far as they could, abandoned it out west. Splitting up on a dark set night, both agreeing it was best. 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

0: And that is the master, Bob Dylan. I like to call him the master. His song, Up to Me. Take one from the bootleg series of Blood on the Tracks. It never got on Blood on the Tracks. What a song, 1975, I'll guess. And we're playing some tunes from the Uber Dog. How you doing, Uber Dog? I know you get bigger tips when you play the playlist, so I'm hoping that's working out for you. Before that, we heard Caravan. That was Van the Man Morrison, 1976, off of The Last Waltz. He was doing that with the band in their last tune, that live recording from Winterland Ballroom in San Francisco. And we started off the set with, again, the master. And we sandwiched the master in there. Tangled Up in Blue, 1975. He did that, of course, in the Boston Music Hall in 1975. Changing up the lyrics as he does. Well, if you win a Nobel Prize, you can pretty much do that. All right, now. So we have some special guests in the audience today from the Putney School. Why don't you talk about, Dave, tell us who you are.
1: Hello, I am Beast Thornton from the Putney School. And right now I'm here visiting the Brattleboro radio station for this little thing we have at Putney called Project Week.
0: Okay, yes, Project Week. What do you do during Project Week?
1: So Project Week, we basically have, we choose this like specific thing that we want to go into research with for 2 weeks, and I want to start a Putney radio station, maybe.
0: Oh, that would be so cool. You know, full disclosure, my son Eman went to Putney School, graduated in 2019. I think his Project Week, he did a photo collage of, you know, people, and, you know, it was like faces of Putney or something. I forget, but anyway, he loved it there. I mean, he loved the whole community vibe. I mean, that's the thing. So you're working on, you're researching creating a radio station. Are you thinking of actually, I mean, how, what have you learned?
1: I've learned really, like, visiting here now, like, what a radio station really is. I always knew what a radio station, like, the idea of one. But now I'm, like, really learning the process of all, like, the electronic side of it and how really you need to have a schedule, like, this massive thing.
0: Yeah, for sure. Now, we kind of wing it here. Now, I mean, we're all volunteer, and that's, I guess, that's what you'd be as well. You know, I tell you, would you be having this radio station next year? Or is like,
1: yeah, potentially. I think next Project Week, really, this Project Week is spending, can I do this? Is this a possible thing? And I think it is. So I think next Project Week, next fall, at the beginning of the year, I'm going to hopefully get one going.
0: Oh, man. Can I be on the show?
1: Hey, you never know.
0: Okay. That's how it works, you know. Well, you are on WVEW LP Brattleboro 107.7, your community radio station. That's something we say on occasion. So, and what are things going? What's going on at the Putney School these days?
1: You know, Putney School, last 2 weeks, Project Week, graduation's coming up.
0: Ooh,
1: nice. All them seniors.
0: I hear they're, you know, I think E-Man is out there. I mean, he's got his job now working for, you know, for, he's doing some immigration law and doing an internship there now in D.C. area. But he listens to the show on the archive because we were being recorded, and then it'll get, gets posted on WVEW.org, which people listen to, which you can listen to, and you can hear the shows, and he will be hearing this. Shout out. We got another guest in the audience. This is Matt.
2: Hello. How are you?
0: Yeah, tell us about what you got here. Is your mic on?
2: Is my mic on?
0: Can you hear?
2: I don't know.
3: I think your mic is on.
2: Making sure.
0: I can only hear him in the studio. There you go. All right, perfect. That's why John's here. Good. Now I can hear you. All right. What do you got? So, Matt, tell us about yourself.
2: I've been working at the Putney School for 12 years, and I like doing project weeks. I think it's a cool part of the school. Kids can do a variety of things, and Beach and I have been talking about music a lot this year, and I was trying to turn him on to a lot of different types of music, and he was getting this playlist that was getting larger and larger, and we started talking about the idea of, like, wouldn't you want to spread your playlist to other listeners and really show them how eclectic your music collection is?
0: What? That's what we do here.
2: That's right.
0: I'm starting to cry. All right. So, but and Matt, you were also, I remember Eman went on a lot of bike trips. You do this thing. This is Project Week, so at the end, at the beginning, you have this sort of nature adventure week.
2: That's right. I had Eman as a freshman on our trip to Jamaica State Park, was a three-day bike trip. And we are continuing to do bike trips for long fall. We do more mountain biking trips now. We go up to the Northeast Kingdom, to the Kingdom Trails. But The long fall is still a big part of Putney.
0: Oh, long fall, yeah.
2: Yeah, a way for all the kids to get to know each other and not necessarily go right into the academic realm. It's still a fun school.
0: It really is fun. I enjoyed being a parent around there. Beach, you worked in the barn yet?
1: Yeah, I had... I just had my first this trimester working at AM Barn.
0: AM Barn, that's classic.
1: But like yesterday, I just got fired from my job.
0: Oh, so. Okay. All right.
1: Maybe not the best at attendance. A little early.
0: Come on. AM Barn, come on. You got to, you know, help those cows out, you know, because they're, you know, they need help just like, you know, like we all do.
2: And I'll give a shout out to one of my advisees who just made a huge 1,000-pound cow sculpture that is in the front of the Calder building at Putney. So if you're going through Putney and you're in the Putney main parking lot, look for the giant cow made by a student during exhibition, which is an opportunity for kids for 2 months to do their own thing.
0: That is first rate, man. You know, the art there is amazing. And the kids can do so many different things there, which I found really cool. Like Emmanuel would, I mean, he's a soccer player, and like we were talking, you remember, like, you know, played a lot of soccer there and had a lot of great time there, but he also got to do things like he wouldn't have ever done. He got to be on stage in the theater, like in, you know, playing in Twelfth Night or Orsino. That was a, you know, never thought he would ever in a million years do anything like that. But it was all about the kids taking chances and risks, and it was a supportive environment for that. So that was very cool. Well, Beach, I think you're going to get your radio station up and running.
1: Let's
0: here. Do you need any money?
1: No. We take can't all make, the money I can.
0: Hey, well, you know.
2: You guys are getting rid of any equipment.
0: Well, okay. Well, listen, so we're doing the show here called The Playlist, you know, and not just any playlist, but we just played something from the Uber Dog. Is there anything, I mean, we should get a couple of your absolute must-have tunes. Now, I don't care whether they're overplayed or underplayed or, you know, we're not trying to impress anybody. Mm-hmm. It's just like, what do I love? Doesn't have any profanity in it, though. Okay.
1: I think here, right now.
0: Yeah.
1: Favorite tune, you know, Matt put me on to them. Oh. I think some Pavement.
0: Okay. Which one, though?
1: Wait.
2: How about Summer Babe?
1: Some what?
2: Summer Babe.
1: Summer Babe.
0: All right. So you've been tuned on. Okay. So we are going to go. We got... yeah, here we go. So we're going to hear that. But it's been great having you on.
2: Thank you.
0: And good luck with your station. And, man, you know, what I like to say is we are all one big playlist. And then I like to say, yow.
1: Yow.
0: Because, you know, it's the word we say when there are no words left. So thank you for being on. And we will talk to you. This is Summer Babe.
1: Thank you.
0: Song by Pavement. You got it.

0: All right, now we just heard a set of Josh, what was it? Four tunes, maybe. We start off with "Summer Babe" from Pavement, which was submitted by our Putney School guest. That's the song that they never get tired of. Beach and Matt both really love that song. And then after that, we heard Professor Longhair. We went eclectic today. It was all over the map. Messing Around is the name of the tune from Alive on the Queen Mary in the mid-70s. He released that. And then, of course, the Brian Jonestown Massacre with their song Caress from their album Take It From the Man. Indeed. And then we finished it up there with the Supremes and Stop in the Name of Love. Well, that goes way back to that's kind of a bookend, because we started off in the early 60s and we ended up there. Going to pretty much take off now because it's time for Dragon Moon, getting really close. But it's been a privilege and an honor to play music. And so thank you to the Putney School guests that we had. I have to have them back on there and maybe get E-Man and Beach in here to talk about the secrets of the Putney School. Anyway, we had a great time, and I think I'll just let it go. This is Coach K. I will be talking to you all next week. Bye now.
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They have been operating for over 50 years and feature a variety of artists and artisans primarily from Vermont and other parts of New England. They are open Monday through Saturday from 10 a.m. to 5 p.m. and Sunday from 12 to 5. Their phone number is 802-246-7245, and their website is vtart.com. 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
1: Hello, this is Bill, and that's Linda. We're here on Saturday, June 6th, 2026, or you could be listening to the rebroadcast on Monday night at 10 p.m., or if we have this show rescheduled or airing on a future date, we don't know what day it is, then you might be listening.
0: It is Saturday.
1: Hopefully things are okay there, wherever and whenever you are.
0: You all right there, dude?
1: All right. Let's get going. Good show today. We're going to open it up with a great song from a landmark album. I believe it might be 40 years old this year. I'm not sure, but anyway.
0: Something like that. Yeah.
1: It is Peter Gabriel and the lead-off track from So. This is Red Rain.

That is a group called Pigeon, and the name of that song was Ikanaburo or Kanabore. They are Afro disco funk, a very interesting band that I discovered on an old playlist of mine, but where I heard of that song before that, I have no idea. We also heard the classic Tom Petty and Refugee, Deer Tick with the song called

0: 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Entering from High Street or from Harmony Place, there's Hatch Space for woodworking, First Proof Press for printmaking, the Wheelhouse Clay Center, Vermont Center for photography, dining at Harmony Loft, and even pinball at Gravitate Pinball Arcade. Oh, yes, the studios of your community radio station, WVEW. And we thank High Street & Green, LLC, for their underwriting support.
1: All right, we're going to keep things going now with Nathaniel Rateliff and the Night Sweats with a song called O.I.

0: All right. A little slice of the 90s there. A memorable song by the Folk Implosion. Best known as a song from a very controversial independent film called Kids that was released in 1995. And it was followed a group of aimless New York City teenagers over a single day as they engage in sex, drug use, and petty crime.
1: I'm sure. Never saw that movie.
0: You can really relate to that one, can't you, Linda?
1: No.
0: No, you can't. All right. Anyway, and that was called Natural One. And before that, we heard John Martin from his Solid Air album. And that one goes out to our friend Tom up on the seaside of Maine Harbor, or Booth Bay Harbor, I believe. That was called Dreams by the Sea. And we heard from the great Brian Eno, David Byrne collaboration, My Life in the Bush of Ghosts. That was number 8 mix. And, wow, we had a long set there. We had Beck with Think I'm in Love. And I guess we started that set off with Caribou.
1: We had Caribou with a song called Odessa. And then we started with O.I. by Nathaniel Rateliff and the Night Sweats.
0: All right.
1: We're trying to get in more music than talking.
0: Okay, I'm not really following that game plan exactly, but
1: Let's follow it.
0: All right, what's up next?
1: Up next is Randall Bramblett with Get In, Get Out.

No more Mr. Lucky, sipping on a warm beer and a cold Cadillac. Headed down to Florida, never looking back. Pass a lady in a long white limousine.

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0: That is The Jam. They're kind of late in their career with The Bitterest Pill I Ever Had to Swallow. Kind of sounds more like Paul Weller's following band after The Jam, which was Style Council. Really nice song, and it lyrically, I thought it went very well out of Elvin Bishop's Fooled Around and Fell in Love, which was a number one hit with Mickey Thomas from Jefferson Starship on lead vocals there. And we heard Argent, the band appropriately founded and led by keyboardist Rod Argent, with, of course, their big hit was Hold Your Head Up, but that one was called Pleasure. And we heard a very underrated band, I believe, from the late 60s, early 70s, called The Pretty Things, from SF Sorrow. That was Balloon Burning. And we started that set off with Randall Bramblett and Get In, Get Out.
1: And you're listening to Planet Grooveteria. We've got lots more music, but want to let you know about something happening tonight, June 6th, from 7 to 10. Selector D will be playing all sorts of music at the West River Cafe, Saxton's Distillery location at 485 West River Road, from 7 to 10. All ages are welcome, free admission. They'll be spinning like 80s, house, funk, hip-hop, afro beats, you name it. So if you like that, that's 7 to 10 tonight. Up next, we have a band from New Jersey.
0: Well, they're from Philadelphia area, I believe.
1: Jersey.
0: Yeah, and actually, this was a band that Steve Berlin from Los Lobos actually started his career in Philadelphia area playing with. He's not on this song, but this is their big hit from the 60s. The Soul Survivors and Expressway to Your Heart.

0: That is the main ingredient with one of my favorite songs of all time, going back quite a ways, with a song called Everybody Plays the Fool.
1: Isn't that the truth? And some people aren't just playing. They actually are fools, unfortunately.
0: Speak for yourself, dude.
1: Well, okay. Wasn't speaking about myself or you or anyone else.
0: That's okay.
1: Before that, we heard a band called Mountain Grass Unit that our friend John out in Colorado turned me on to recently. They're a pretty new band from down south, I believe. Great bluegrass band. He just saw them. John just saw them out in Vail, I believe, or Aspen.
0: They're playing in New Hampshire, though, in August. August 15th in Mason, New Hampshire.
1: No, that's incorrect. Sorry. They're playing in Manchester, Vermont at the Green Mountain Bluegrass Festival.
0: Well, I also saw they're playing at... Well,
1: I don't know about that, but yeah, they're at the Green Mountain Bluegrass and Americana Festival, I believe it's called, in Manchester, Vermont. Great lineup there. Railroad Earth is playing. Tony Trischka is playing. Should be really good. Anyway, that's a new song from Mountain Grass Unit called Appalachian Smoke.
0: And we also heard a song called Zebra from the group called Beach House. We heard Mountjoy, who's playing at the Westville Bowl in Connecticut in September with Johnson's song. Salty Dog did See the Storm, and we started with The Soul Survivors and Expressway to Your Heart.
1: And we'll be right back after this message from one of our generous underwriters.
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1: 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And really, just by listening to our show, you're supporting the station. And a lot of great shows on this station as well. All right. Next up, something from a great punk band from the 70s called The Cramps. Just saw that that Henry Rollins from Black Flag fame and Ian McKay, who was the front man for Minor Threat and Fugazi, are releasing a previously unreleased album from The Cramps, which was produced by the great Alex Chilton. And it's called Gravest Gravy. And I believe this song is going to be part of that. I'm not sure if it's going to be this version or not, but this is The Cramps leading off a little bit of a punk set here with TV Set.

0: All right, Iggy and the Stooges taking us back to 1969 with that track from their debut album. Before that, we heard another debut album from Blondie, and that was Ex-Offender. We heard...
1: And that sounded a lot like Vacation by the Go-Go's.
0: Yeah, I guess I if the, big influence.
1: Blondie ever decided to sue them.
0: I don't know. I don't think they'd get there too far. Before that, we heard a band called Dr. Feelgood, a British band from the 70s. I guess call them pre-punk. Big influence on a lot of bands, including Gang of Four and others. That was called She Does It Right. We heard Joe Jackson got thrown in there from his debut album, Look Sharp. That was One More Time. And we heard The Cramps with TV Set.
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0: Yeah.
1: We'll see you next week, possibly.
0: All right, and we're going to end with a couple requests. Well, this one isn't by request, but this one goes out to my mom, who is turning 93 this week, or next weekend, and she's still rocking.
1: Still rocking in the free world.
0: Yeah, I don't know if she's listening.
1: Or is
0: listening.
1: It a free world? I don't know.
0: But she has been a New Jersey resident for most of her years, and for like 80 years or something like that. So this one goes out to her. And then after that, we're going to play a request. We just had a request from my younger brother, Tim, for something from the Philadelphia band, the Hooters. So we're going to get to that after this one, which is near and dear to my heart, and it's Jersey Girl.

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2: 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This is DJ Michael Barrett, and I'll be with you for the next couple of hours. We've got tracks this week by King Tubby, Magnetic Fields, Sinead O'Connor, Rye Cooter, Dick Dale, Isabel Campbell and Mark Lanigan, Smog and Guided by Voices. Glad to have you listening along tonight. And as always, I hope you hear something that you like.
3: And so from Coolidge Fieldhouse, the final score, New York, 118, Dayton, 99. This is Scooter Scott saying so long, and don't double dribble.
4: Don't double dribble. Boy, that guy's the worst.
2: First up is a song by Lana Del Rey from the album Did You Know That There's a Tunnel Under Ocean Boulevard? This is a track called Kintsugi.
5: There's a certain

We just heard Patti Smith Group with a cover of the Bird song, So You Wanna Be a Rock and Roll Star, from the album Wave. Before that, Iggy Pop from Brick by Brick with a track called Main Street Eyes. Before that, we heard the Cramps with I Was a Teenage Werewolf. And we started the show off with Lana Del Rey

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Let's run down that last set of music. We started out with two tracks by The Magnetic Fields. From the album Quickies, we heard The Best Cup of Coffee in Tennessee, followed by She Says Hello. After that, Lou Reed brought us Going Down. 2HB by Roxy Music. After that, and we just heard Ultravox from the album Ultravox with an exclamation point, a track called Wide Boys. And now we're going to hear something by Orchestral Maneuvers in the Dark. This is a song called Messages.

Or hug she ordered the angle at the hue, to a hossen at the glitchy gulier. Umbrashed hul in a lewa, selim welfi the hoss in ye cluhe. Satellite to a lion is a neher. You to the hosses and lion og is a dragon.

That was Sinead O'Connor with Never Get Old from her album The Lion and the Cobra. Before that, cover of Nirvana's All Apologies. Suzanne Vega ahead of that with The Queen and the Soldier. We heard Pavement. From Slanted and Enchanted, we heard Trigger Cut, Wounded Kite at 17. And at the top of the set, it was Orchestral Maneuvers in the Dark, or OMD, and Messages. Got some Rye Cooter coming up. But first, we're going to hear something by Kasha Kress from the album Invisible. This is Here Comes the Rain Again.

this book, chapter 21. Every married woman got to have a little fun. Read on over. Chapter 22. It's a sin to let that woman make a fool out of you. Now you read a little further. Chapter 23. She's too tired.

We just heard two tracks by Ry Cooder. First, we heard Married Man's a Fool from Paradise and Lunch. And after that, from the original motion picture soundtrack to Crossroads, we heard Feeling Bad Blues. Before that, Nick Cave and the Bad Seeds brought us 15 Feet of Pure White Snow. Tom Waits ahead of that with Rosie from Closing Time. And at the top of the set, it was Kasha Kress with Here Comes the Rain Again. Right now, it's Taj Mahal, an Easy Rider.

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1: We started that last set out with a track by Taj Mahal called Easy Rider. After that, a couple songs by King Tubby. We heard Country Gal Dub, followed by a rougher version, the bonus track from Shalom Dub. New track by Cigarettes After Sex after that, a single titled Twizzler. And we just heard Dick Dale and his Deltones with Kansas City. Now let's hear a couple tracks by Isabel Campbell and Mark Lanigan. First up, it's Do You Wanna Come Walk With Me?

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This is DJ Michael Barrett. You're listening to Tupkewa Radio. We just heard two tracks by Smog. We heard When You Walk, followed by Your Wedding, both from the album Julius Caesar. Before that, Squeeze from Argy Bargy. We heard Funny How It Goes. And at the top of the set, we heard two tracks by Isabel Campbell and Mark Lanigan. We heard Do You Want to Come Walk With Me? Followed by Keep Me in Mind, Sweetheart. And now we're going to hear two tracks by Guided by Voices. First up, from Isolation Drills, this is How's My Drinking?

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3: Let's run down that last set of music before I say goodbye for the week. We heard two tracks by Guided by Voices, How's My Drinking, followed by Wished I Was a Giant from Vampire on Titus. After that, The Monkees, with the theme from Head, Porpoise Song. After that, Circulatory System from Signal Morning, we heard The Breathing Universe. I'm gonna leave you with one by The Sixth Great Lake, a cover of the band's Rockin' Chair.

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1: 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To be led by a coward is to be controlled by all that coward fears. To be led by a fool is to be led by an opportunist who controls the fool. To be led by a thief is to offer up your most precious treasures to be stolen. To be led by a liar is to ask you to be told lies. To be led by a tyrant is to sell yourself and those you love into slavery. Octavia Butler, Earth Seed number 2. I'm going to start today's show off with, I was in the mood for a ballet. So I did. I picked Sergei Prokofiev's Romeo and Juliet. It is the excerpts. Enjoy.

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0: 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It's me, Anya.
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1: Moi aussi, tu sais.

woman who mails me pastel drawings and smoke signals. She says the children are the future.

The Brattleboro Food Co-op is a community-owned food cooperative in downtown Brattleboro, owned by over 9,000 active shareholders. In addition to being a grocery store and serving freshly prepared meals, the co-op also offers regular classes and other events for the community. More information is on their website, brattleborofoodcoop.coop, phone number 802-257-0236. 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

0: Hi, Annie. I know you said yesterday was hard. How are you feeling today?
1: Oh, Erica, thanks. 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

0: Hiya, Brattleboro. This is Betsy. Ever heard of the Scott Farm? 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

0: 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Hey, Ray. Hey, Sugar. 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
1: Well, we're big rock singers. 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

Tonight, I have with me one of the best and brightest minds in economic development, real estate, and the comic arts. I'm talking, of course, about Neilionaire Neil Goldberg, the big dog. Coming off his mind-expanding discussion of AI and innovation at the Southern Vermont Economic Summit. Brick by brick, stone by stone, he's going to talk us through what this town needs to become fully grown. We're talking about turning things around. What makes Brattleboro great? If there is a special drink for this town, and when there used to be late-night pizzas on Elliott Street. But first, more of the funkiest music on planet Earth.

0: Alrighty, folks, we're back here with the Power Hour. This is your host, Electric Bill. 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We are a nonprofit. We are non-corporate. We are all access. We are in the community. We are in the Harmony parking lot. You might know me personally. So check us out. Support it. This is our own thing right here. Ain't nothing like it nowhere. All right. So far this hour, you've been listening to Empire State Human by the Human Leagues, Home by Two Shell, Everything in Its Right Place by... Jeez, who were those folks? That was Gigamesh Elohim and Thomas Adagio. Right now, you're listening to Home by LCD Sound System. This is going to be a good episode about building, housing, the place we call home, and all that other good stuff. We are about to hear a word from our underwriters. 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

All right, are you guys ready? This is your host, Electric Bill. We are listening to the Power Hour. Well, you're listening to it. I'm making it right here at WVEW. We are letting the beat build with Lil Wayne. We listen to I'm Housing by EPMD, the edited version, of course. And then it was Urban Legends by Masters of Illusion, Wanna Be a Baller by Lil Troy, and this is Let the Beat Build by Lil Wayne. We're going to talk about building. We're going to talk about economic development. We're going to talk about the future and even the past in a wide-ranging interview with one of Brattleboro's best and brightest. It's going to start in just a second here.

0: What's up? We're back with the Power Hour. This is your host, Electric Bill. I have with me here Neil Goldberg, the Neilionaire himself. How's it going?
1: Good, Alex. How are you?
0: My name is Electric Bill. I guess that's fair.
1: Electric Bill. Yes, of course. Of course.
0: That's right. Okay. So, for the listeners' benefit, who are you and what do you do?
1: Neil Goldberg. I'm a Vermonter. I think that's an important part of my identity. Grew up here, moved away, and then came back, and now work in economic development and real estate in southern Vermont.
0: Right. So economic development and real estate in southern Vermont. Is that something they plan to start soon?
1: Well, one would argue it's been going on for forever, really.
0: Oh.
1: But, you know, you also understandably, when you look at a economically depressed area, you assume there's no economic development. But I think it's important to recognize that sometimes it's not so much about like how high you go, but that we're keeping the floor at a certain level. Right. And so when an economy like ours deals with economic headwinds, like large companies leaving and things like that, sometimes the baseline is more about that we didn't go lower rather than maybe we're not as successful as certain other areas.
0: Right. So is this an economically depressed area?
1: I think certain areas, certainly if you look at a census map, you could justifiably say it's an economically depressed area. Yes.
0: But in terms of our mood and joy for life, we're just all so vibrant.
1: Well, that's the quality of life is why people tolerate the economic depression.
0: Oh, yeah. Okay. Yeah. No, you know, can't win them all. Okay. So I recently saw that you spoke at the Southern Vermont Economic Symposium, and you led a discussion on AI and innovation and how it's changing all of our lives. Be honest with me. Was that a bunch of BS?
1: Well, you know, conference content is often inspirational, right?
0: Yeah.
1: And so, you know, you're telling a story. And so, sure, there's a degree of fluff in it. I'm not going to pretend that. But I think it's also important that, you know, those stories, while sometimes conceptual, are sort of signposts of the direction and the way things are going. And I think the important part of that conversation really was more about the idea of needing to create some of these what are often sort of shadow ecosystems, if you will, things that kind of exist under the radar that exist in places sometimes just naturally that make things happen, whether we know them, like infrastructure, right? Like, you know, your toilet flushes, the sewer works, all of that, and you don't really think about it. It's the same thing with a lot of like business ecosystem stuff. You know, people who have access to mentors and investment capital and things like that, oftentimes it's not really thought about, but the fact that it exists is what makes things happen. And in rural areas, it's often really important to identify those things because they're fragmented and actively work to connect them, which are things that happen naturally in more urban areas with larger populations, but are more challenging in places where people are just separated by distance and don't always have central places and hubs to connect.
0: You're right. Obviously, we both lived in big cities and there are this kind of people infrastructure around, and out here in more rural places, you don't have that, but everyone does have the internet. So if somebody gets an idea, they'll start Googling, or maybe they'll ask ChatGPT or something. And one thing I've noticed living out here is that the internet solution doesn't normally work in Vermont. It's a very unique place. My wife wanted to build a fence in our yard, and she showed me these Instagram videos of this guy with a auger hole digger, and he builds this whole great fence in one day. And she was like, "We got to do this. We got to clear our schedule and do this." That auger hole digger wouldn't get 1 inch in my yard. It's rocky. It's not everybody else's soil. It's not everybody else's cup of tea. So I think it's even more important to have actual people and actual shared spaces, because the internet will lead you astray.
1: Yeah. Exactly. I think like, just let's take that a step further, right? Because like, what is the internet doing, right? So in this case, and certainly with search, it's aggregating across, you know, all of humanity, if you will, and all the sort of information ecosystem. And that information ecosystem reflects the aggregation of all people. But in, like, to your point, in places like Vermont that are unique, that are smaller populations, those things aren't going to pop up. And so we have to like think differently here, you know, because you're right. The soil structure in Vermont, oftentimes it does have a lot of ledge and rock and all of that. So it's not the same as if you're in suburban Maryland where you can just drill directly into the ground. And like, right. It's just that kind of stuff. And I think that example plays out across a multitude of things. It's not just building a fence, but I think it's a great example.
0: Yeah. The fence is going awful, by the way. It's taking so long. So tell me a little bit about old Brattleboro. But you've mentioned it before. What was Elliott Street like?
1: Yeah, sure. Well, so, you know, I grew up in this area, little town outside of Brattleboro, went to high school in Brattleboro, cut my teeth kind of becoming an adult in Brattleboro for a little bit before I moved away. Elliott Street, you know, I'll give you a really personal example. I opened a little street pizza business on Elliott Street when I was 18 years old. I worked in a restaurant there. Yeah. Peter Havens, which is still around, check it out. You should go. Different owners than when I was there. But at the time, there's currently a deck there now where people have outdoor seating. But before that, there used to be a little patio courtyard open area. And the owners of the restaurant I worked for, Peter Havens, they let me use it. And I would work my shift and I would get out at night and I would sell pizzas to drunk people because there were like 6 to 8 bars that were always full and happening. It was a very like lively place, but there was no late night food. And so, you know, I saw a market opportunity and I would make these pizzas. I would sell out every night. I'd work till 2 a.m. But it was a happening place. There was a lot going on. I think a lot of that had to do with, we had colleges like Marlboro and SIT that brought a younger demographic of people. And those kind of magnets, you know, created a really sort of lively downtown. People saw Brattleboro as a destination and a place they wanted to come and eat dinner and hang out. And so, you know, it was a much more vibrant place than I feel like it currently is. You know, I think there's still remnants of it. And I think there's opportunities for it to come back. But, you know, demographic shifts in the business landscape, things like that have led to a population shift, which means that a lot of the businesses that used to be able to be supported there are no longer.
0: Right, man, I would kill for a drunk pizza coming out of the tower.
1: Yeah, we did well. We used to deliver to Kipling's. It was a whole thing. I know.
0: So you were a bartender around there?
1: I was a bartender, yep. I bartended at Peter Havens a number of times. They were very generous. They let me leave and travel the world a couple times, come back and rehired me. And so, yeah, my early 20s. And then I ended up bartending in numerous places around the world. So it was a good skill to learn that allowed me to kind of live a fairly transient lifestyle while I explored and went on some adventures.
0: Yeah, no, that sounds like a ton of fun. Almost as fun as real estate and economic development in your 30s. But
1: bartending's more fun. It's just honestly harder work, and it's a rough lifestyle.
0: I like it. It's a combination of, you know, motor skills and people skills all at once. And you do have to be a sharp, put-together person to get that done. Favorite cocktail?
1: Favorite cocktail. Probably a Negroni. That's my go-to order, although I also love a dirty martini.
0: Okay, yeah, that's pretty classic. Are there any, like, bar orders that you have, like, a low opinion of? You're like, oh, this clown. Of course you're ordering that.
1: Well, I mean, you know, if you order a strawberry daiquiri and expect me to use a blender, that to me just reeks of low class. But I also understand that has a place. I worked at a bar that was in the middle of a marina, and we made lots of frozen daiquiris. And I don't, you know, I get the vibe when you're on the beach, but or people who say they don't want any sugar in their drink, which is fine. But when you order,
0: but then
1: drinks,
0: they complain.
1: Yeah, exactly. And it's sort of like, well, the reason that there's sugar in your drink is because if it's properly done, it balances out the other flavors. And so, you know, people who just really don't know what they're talking about, or people who walk in and say, so what should I have? As if I understand what their personal preference is.
0: My favorite when I was a bartender is, you know, somebody walks up and they're already sloshed and they're like, yeah, I'll have a Tito's and vodka.
1: Well, they wanted the gluten-free Tito's. And
0: yeah.
1: To mix a little bit with
0: no, I used the gluten-free Tito's. I knew what they meant. Do you think that there is like a Brattleboro drink?
1: Ooh. Interesting. Huh. Well, if there was, I think it would be something kind of artsy and but gritty, you know? And so
0: Yeah.
1: I'm trying to like riff here on like what that would be. I don't know.
0: We've
1: This is a good
0: done
1: question.
0: like kind of whiskey, ginger, maple, soda-y thing before.
1: Sure. That I think we used to make a drink called, it was a riff on a Dark and Stormy. It's actually probably an inappropriate name. I shouldn't say it, but it was typically a Dark and Stormy is rum and ginger beer and
0: Yeah.
1: often lime. But we would split it between we would do whiskey, ginger beer, dark rum floater, lime, and Angostura bitters, and it was quite good.
0: Come on, what was it called?
1: Some of my friends when I was in college deemed it the deep and steamy.
0: Oh, yeah, hey, nobody even knows what that means here.
1: That's probably true.
0: Yeah. Okay, so you also have a little bit of a funny bone, don't you?
1: I try to. I've had attempts at being a comedian. You know, I've been fortunate enough to get places in some shows around New York, Portland, Maine, locally here, and at the Next Stage Theater.
0: Yeah,
1: And
0: I've
1: yeah.
0: seen it reflected in some of your real estate listings. These prices are a joke.
1: You're not wrong, Alex. The real estate market has gone pretty haywire around here. It's hard to make sense of it.
0: Yeah, but tell us a little bit about your comedy outings, what you've done.
1: So I started actually in Burlington, Vermont, at the Comedy Club up in Burlington. Funny enough, I worked across the street for a number of years, running a bar and a retail store, et cetera, for a distillery. And I would always look at the window and say, like, I'm going to go over there and I'm going to take one of these comedy classes. And of course, I never did. And then COVID happened and I found myself with a lot of free time. I was selling real estate and I started taking the one of their comedy classes. And I did a show and people actually laughed at me.
0: There
1: Whether
0: you
1: I was,
0: go.
1: when you're in front of a group of people and they laugh at you, like there is this adrenaline rush that you get that can be quite addicting. And so I was like, oh, I really enjoy this. And so I sort of continued to write a little bit. I ended up working with a producer out of New York who helps me with the writing and get going. And he ended up putting me in one of his shows. And
0: That's
1: then I've
0: great.
1: come back and, you know, did it in Burlington. I got hooked up with a producer. I was in a show in Maine and then a guy locally who put the show together here quarterly. And so I've sort of been dabbling.
0: There's a comedy scene right here in Brattleboro,
1: Oh,
0: right?
1: yes. Actually, fortunate enough, I used to have to drive to Northampton for an open mic, but someone has started doing an open mic at the Hooker Dunham Theater on every other Wednesday, which is great, and people should come
0: Is
1: out
0: that
1: and check
0: tonight?
1: out. It'll be a week. It'll be a week
0: Oh,
1: from
0: okay.
1: tonight. Yeah.
0: Right. Okay, yeah, no, it's a great time down there. Some funny people. People should show up. So, how did you meet Electric Bill?
1: How did I meet Electric Bill? So I work for one of my jobs is I work for the Brattleboro Development Credit Corporation, and one of the programs through BDCC is the GROW program, and then I think in tandem the Southern Vermont Young Professionals. And so when I had moved back to the area, some of the people I worked with were like, oh, well, you should try to connect with some people through the GROW network. And so I had a coworker who asked me if I wanted to meet a local gentleman who had moved with his family, and I was like, sure, why not? And so we ended up meeting for lunch one day, although I think I just had lunch and Electric Bill had already eaten lunch because he had low-key forgot we were going to meet for lunch.
0: Right.
1: And then we chatted for a while and we're sort of like, oh wow, we kind of see the world in similar complementary if not totally similar ways. And
0: That's right. Hit up the Southern Vermont Young Professionals, the GROW program. They might tell you to go have lunch with me. They'll even pay for it. And I always take up volunteer opportunities because you just never know what the court's going to appoint.
1: Yeah, that's fair. And they say no free lunches, but we're proving them wrong.
0: Yeah. Now, say magically you had $30 million to get Brattleboro, Windham County to be the premier economic zone in globally. What do you do?
1: Whoa, the premier economic zone globally with $30 million?
0: Or
1: Whew.
0: at least
1: I'm gonna
0: for
1: have to be really good
0: Western
1: at
0: New
1: investing.
0: England, okay?
1: Sure, what would I do? Well, I have to say, I think that we don't have to reinvent the wheel. We can look at things that other places have done. I'm right now, top of mind, what I'm thinking about is like what they were able to achieve up in Burlington with the Hula Space, place where they can bring together a bunch of different startups and create this sort of hub that now hosts events and brings people together and has a venture fund and really kind of serves as an essential economic sort of place that attracts people. And of course, they have UVM, and so they have a built-in population of people that they can tap into. So we can't just create that out of nothing. I can't just create a university. I think a lot about the idea of how do we create spaces here that attract people from, a lot of the universities we have in Western Mass and things like that. And, I think there's not enough support for people early on in the seed stage of companies and their sort of idea phase. And so if we create like a proof of concept center where people could come and play around with ideas and maybe layer that in with housing, and so you're creating kind of a community culture around it. Cause I think, it's a challenge, right? You move to a rural place, you need housing, you want to make friends, you need a place for your business, you got to get financing. How can we layer more of those things together to make it easier and then have that be a pitch to get people to come and move to the area and take advantage of all that. And then of course, be able to, take in all of the amazing natural beauty we have. And, we're not that far from Boston and New York as well. So it's good proximity.
0: So, I mean, we're kind of just dancing around it. The listeners can tell. Isn't the solution to all of our problems restarting the nuclear plant?
1: Certainly, it is bringing back the economic base that the nuclear plant provided. Yeah. I mean, I think it's also important to say there's a lot of politics around that. It was an economic decision. The company decided to shut it down. There was certainly lots of political headwinds, lots of other things happening. So I think we should acknowledge that reality. But the solution
0: it was
1: is
0: an economic decision. Or?
1: Yeah. The company chose to shutter, to close itself. Now, granted, the political environment here and all, there's lots of elements to it, but it was fundamentally end up being a financial choice. And maybe, I grew up in Vermont and there was very much a, I don't want to say anti-business, but this sense of like, there's a reason there's lots of nonprofits in Vermont, right? And there's reasons that there's this sort of culture of I guess anti corporations, which in some ways I very much appreciate and respect. And I think there's a lot of negative things when we make the profit motive the most important thing. And so I'm totally on board with that. But I also think at the same time, we can take seriously how important it is to have an economic base. And we have to be able to hold two thoughts at the same time, that we want to have equitable societies where people have access to resources and all of that and make things as fair as possible. And that's important. Those values should be held seriously. And also, it's okay to help businesses start and grow, and that we need to be more open-minded about that, I think.
0: Right. Well said. It's like I always say, two things can be true at one time. We're just not sure which.
1: Exactly. I love that. Yes.
0: So, all right, that about does it for the power. You got any shout outs or any final thoughts?
1: Shout outs or final thoughts? I'm just going to echo what you said earlier. Come check out Comedy in Brattleboro every other Wednesday at Hooker Dunham, because we would love to have more people hanging out with us.
0: That's right. It's a good time. We'll see you there and might even have a beer for you. All right. We'll power out. Thanks for joining us, Neil.
1: All right, Bill. Take care.
0: Thanks.

Wow, what a great interview. Thank you, Neil Goldberg. He's got things going on at Brattleboro Development Credit Corporation, Brattleboro Area Realty, and importantly, he's from planet Earth, man. He knows what's going on. Thank you for joining us.

There's a lot of cool projects in town that want to invigorate and revitalize and embiggen the town. If you are looking to get larger personally, then look into something like Next Generation Brattleboro. There's one called 802 by 2032. They're just trying to bring new people, new energy, and a new direction to Brattleboro. And you know what? With guys like Neil on our side, I think that we are going to take the city back from the trends of decline. And then I think we're going to take over every other city and town on Earth, too. Right here on the Power Hour.

Alrighty, so check it out. You know, we like to let you know what events are going on in town. It's all about being in person and meeting people and doing cool stuff. So I'm going to tell you, this weekend it's kicking off. It's local theater by local kids. Check it out. You can show up wearing something magical, bring the family, be inspired, dress up like a wizard. You know you've got the hat. So on the 29th, the 30th, the 31st, June 5th, June 6th, and June 7th, there are showings of a play called Transfixed at the New England Youth Theater. Go and support them. Go and check it out. It should be a good time. Saturday, this Saturday, at Tavernier Chocolates, they have a former WVEW DJ, DJ Back It Up, and he's going to be playing right there in the chocolate store. So take a bite of that chocolate and dance if you are so compelled to do it. Sunday brunch at Halo Hollow, Southern and Filipino food. You know, they got it all. You know, food on plates, man. I'll tell you what. Otherwise, go take yourself a walk. Go for a jog. And if you can pass me running on the West River Trail, well, guess what? You just won yourself a dirty look. That China buffet has a hold on me. There's not much I can do about it either. I'm going to have to go on the peptides after this one. Ooh-wee. That is what you believe. Keep on digging. Hey, the deadline for getting signatures to primary a Democrat in your area is tomorrow, so good luck, scrumptious. I know that politically it's weird times, but I'm optimistic. I think that at the polls, we're going to beat them at the polls, and then we're going to pants them on the dance floor. That's what I think.

All right, that about does it for this week's edition of the Power Hour. I am going to upload it right to the thingy, and you'll hear it tomorrow at Tuesday in the morning. I'm sorry I haven't been uploading it to the thingy. Something came up, and it was a really good reason. I have a great excuse, but, you know, I'm not gonna bore you with it. Anyway, thank you to Neil G. Thank you to the whole town. Thank you to WVEW. Support us at WVEW. This is our house, all right? It's going to be great. We are going to have a great old time in here. So I am playing you out with one of the very tip-toppy songs ever about our house. Have a great week. Power out.

0: 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We're here for the next hour. I hope you'll stick around and enjoy yourselves. I certainly will enjoy myself. I was looking in the back of my Oldsmobile, and under the back seat, I found an amazingly synth-poppy, rock-pop, club-pop, alt-rock type record that I thought maybe I'd share with you.
1: Well,
0: yeah, this one. You know.

Oh, yeah. Oh, yeah.

couldn't dance. 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And now I'm back to let you know I can really shake 'em down.

Lucy Buckingham, a holiday brood of the Maxwell Show. Shall I run down the list from the top of the hour? Sure, why not? The Isley Brothers, Little Richard, Fats Domino, Larry Williams, all from the 50s. I guess the Isleys were more into the 60s. Gary U.S. Bond.

Ons, that's also the 50s. Hank Ballard and the Midnighters, the Contours, Little Eva, the Rolling Stones, M. Ward, and Lindsey Buckingham Maxwell here until the 5 o'clock, I guess, if it's Friday, 9 a.m. if it's Tuesday morning. We have to keep the heart rate up, otherwise you're not going to stay in shape.

0: Those are the Tractors, a Carl Perkins song, Dixie Fried. We started the set with Gene Vincent, Hey Good Looking, and then in between there, Sonny Burgess's phenomenal rockabilly version of My Bucket's Got a Hole in It.
1: I love this song!
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Let's see, where did we go with that set? We started with Johnny Rivers, Poor Side of Town, Lou Rawls, You'll Never Find Another Love Like Mine, and this last record, the wonderful Barbara Lewis, Baby I'm Yours, from 1965. About 10 minutes to go before this edition of The Maxwell Show passes into history. Here are Krong Bin and Leon Bridges' Texas Sun. Then we're going to hear an amazing Winona Judd, Ain't No Sunshine, and we'll wind up with Nina Simone.

0: one that comes and goes, and that's all I want from you.
1: Nina Simone, "It's All I Want From You." And before that, Winona Judd, just singing beautifully, "Ain't No Sunshine." And we started with Texas Sun, Cron Bin and Leon Bridges. So that wraps up another one, the Maxwell Show. Been around here for over 20 years, and I need assistance getting up to my attic studio, but I'm here. 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Is next. If it's Tuesday, stay tuned for George A. with a rustle in the bushes and a heart attack. Yes, this is WVEWLP Brattleboro, 107.7 FM Community Radio. Thank you so much for being with me, my friends. Until we meet again, be well, be kind, and take care.
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3: 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The name of the show is A Rustle in the Bushes and a Heart Attack. 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This hour, we'll hear Dutch Experts, LCD Sound System, Nick Lowe, Joan Jett, Saint Etienne, The Cure, Dead Boys, Iggy Pop, Patti Smith Group, Lou Reed with Vicious, and more. So let's start things off with Dutch Experts with Morigu.

That was the Psychedelic Furs on A Rustle in the Bushes and a Heart Attack. Before that, we heard the Smiths, we heard the Rondells, we heard the Buzzcocks, and we heard Elvis Costello. This is WVEWLP Brattleboro, 107.7 FM, your community radio station. And this show, A Rustle in the Bushes and a Heart Attack, is your show on which we listen to music that takes its inspiration from or shares an ethos with the punk rock of the 1970s without itself necessarily being punk rock. In this next half hour, we'll hear Culture Club, we'll hear Kim Carnes, The Police, Soft Cell, Cyndi Lauper, The Au Pairs, Wire, and Romeo Void. 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So next up, here's Culture Club with Do You Really Want to Hurt Me?

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This is DJ Twisted Soul Sister from the show formerly known as the Chocolate City Show. 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
0: We're going to start off today with Raisins from J. O'Callaghan's Little Heroes.
2: Once, in the land of Artana, there were two tiny girls, and Erber. They were both 6 inches tall. Their uncle would come by and say, Erd and Erber, by the time you're 14, you'll be so tall I'll give you my sister's dresses. When they were 14, they were still 6 inches tall. And their uncle said, Listen, when you're 21, you'll be so tall I'll give you my sister's dresses. When they were 21, they were still 6 inches tall. And their uncle said, Nice to see you, Erd and Erber. Well, now they were called Lady and Lady Erber. And their mother died. So they had to find their way in the world. They went into the marketplace and they tried to find work. Nobody would hire them. Petruchian, the blacksmith, he said, Lady Lady Erber, let me lift you up to my bench. I can't hire you. You see, if I knocked a hammer off and hit you, I'd never forgive myself. I'm sorry. No one would hire them. And the two ladies stood in the marketplace crying and they said, Listen. We'll do something no one has ever done in the world before. You'll see what our work is someday. And the two ladies weeping, they left the marketplace to do a secret work. They took two tiny shovels, and they dug into a hillside, and they made a kitchen underneath the earth. For years they worked, and they made hundreds of rooms under the earth. No one knew what their work was. Finally, one day, two children, Edward and Elizabeth, they called down to the kitchen under the earth. Lady Lady Erber, could we come down? Come down! Lady said everything once. Lady Erber said everything twice. Come down, come down. The children came down the ladder to the kitchen underneath the earth. Have some tea. They gave them tea, and Edward had 48 cups of tea. That made a half an ordinary cup. He had 506 cookies, but they were so tiny it was barely a regular cookie. Elizabeth said, Can we see the work? Yes, come, you can see the work. And Lady Erd and Lady Erber led them down a dark tunnel, and then the tunnel became three tunnels. One of the tunnels had a red candle, the other a green candle, and the last tunnel had a white candle. Come, down the green candle. Every room they went by had a dirt wall, a dirt ceiling, one desk, one book, and one candle. Here, into this one. They went into one of the rooms. What do we do? Open the book and read it. The children opened the book, and there was a picture of a cookie and a raisin. And they read these words. Once there was a cookie and a raisin. And suddenly, everything was gone, the dirt wall and the dirt ceiling, because they were in the book. And they were running along a lumpy earth. And all of a sudden, Elizabeth fell, and her arm went into the earth. She pulled it out. Edward, we're not on an earth, we're on a giant cookie. They ate some of the cookie. Then they ran along to the edge of the cookie. And when they jumped off it, hundreds of creatures began to gather round. The creatures were all wrinkled, and they had no arms, no legs, nothing but mouths. Some of them were 2 feet high and some bigger. The creatures gathered very close.
3: What are you?
2: What do you mean, what are we? We're people, of course.
3: What are people?
2: Well, I don't know. People have arms and legs.
3: Nice to meet you, arms and legs.
2: Oh, no, no, no, no. My name is Elizabeth, and that's Legs, my brother. I mean, it's Edward.
3: What do you got, worms?
2: Oh, they're not worms. These are fingers.
3: Oh, horrible.
2: No, they're just fingers.
3: Oh, what do you got in the middle, a worm?
2: Oh, no, it's not a worm. It's a tongue. See, I'll show you.
3: Oh, horrible, horrible.
2: It's just a tongue. Look.
3: Oh, horrible. I like you anyway.
2: What are you?
3: What do you mean, what are we? We're raisins. What do you think?
2: And all of a sudden, the raisins began to go back and forth.
3: Raisins, raisins, all we are is raisins, a big one, small ones, a little ones, and tall ones. Raisins, raisins, all we are is raisins. You like it?
2: Very much.
4: Here, I'll show you my tongue again.
3: Oh, horrible, horrible. I like you anyway. Want to meet the king of the raisins?
4: Oh, yes.
3: Well, come on.
4: Hundreds of raisins bounced up the hill, with Edward and Elizabeth in the middle of the raisins. When they got to the top of the hill, they looked at the bottom, and there was the biggest of all the raisins, the king of the raisins. He was married to a wafer. They all bounced down to the bottom.
3: And the king said, "What are they?" "Your Majesty, they're people. That's arms, that's legs."
4: "Oh, no, Your Majesty. They got it mixed up. I'm Elizabeth, and that's legs. I mean, it's my brother, Edward."
3: "Well, nice to meet you both. You got worms."
4: "Oh, they're not worms. These are fingers. And this is my tongue. I'll show you.
3: Ah. Oh, you got a worm."
4: "It's not a worm, Your Majesty. It's a tongue. Watch.
3: Oh, horrible, horrible. I like you anyway. I'm going to sing your song. You never heard it."
4: "I think we heard it before."
3: "Oh, no, no, no. I'm going to make it up. I don't know what it is myself. You ready?"
4: The king of the raisins began to go back and forth in the sun.
3: "Raisins, raisins, all we are is raisins, the big ones, small ones, the little ones, and tall ones. Raisins, raisins, all we are is raisins. Do you like it?"
4: "Oh, yes, Your Majesty, very nice. Here, let me show you the tongue again.
3: Oh, horrible. I like it anyway, though."
4: And all of a sudden, Edwin and Elizabeth looked around and the raisins were gone. There was the dirt ceiling and the dirt wall and the book and Lady Erd and Lady Erba. "So that's your work?"
5: "Yes, that's our work. We bring you into the book. Did you like it?"
4: "We liked it very much. We want another one."
5: "Oh, no, only one a day. You have to go now."
4: And the two children left. And they were running all the way home, and way behind them they could hear,
3: "Raisins, raisins, all we are is raisins."
4: And they couldn't wait until tomorrow, when they'd hear another story.
3: "Raisins."

That was Green Beans Everywhere from Charity and the Jam Band's Family Values. And next we're going to hear a story from Lynn Ford, John the Rabbit and Wolf's Garden.

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0: rabbit. 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Oh, John the rabbit. Oh, John the rabbit. Oh, John the rabbit. Now they say, in the once upon a times, about time and a half ago, that wolves were vegetarians. You know, they didn't eat any meat. Now there was a flood. The river water was rising higher and higher up over its banks, the water getting higher and higher, and all the little critters scrambling for high ground. But Wolf was tall enough that he could stand knee-deep in that river water and look around, and that's what he did. You see, he was contemplating making himself a garden, 'cause he knew when that river went back down into its bed that the land on both sides of the river would be dark and rich and ready for planting. And sure enough, the river went back down into its banks, the critters went back down to their homes and their fields, and Wolf claimed one side of that river. He put up a fence from the forest all the way down the river bank to the bridge that crossed that water. And Wolf decided on what he was going to plant, and he started planting his favorite things: mustard greens, collard greens, turnip greens, carrots and peas, and rhubarb for rhubarb pie. And while he was doing all that work, he noticed one critter still sitting on the high ground, that rabbit. And Wolf said to the rabbit, "Rabbit, why don't you come down here and help me with this work?" Rabbit said, "I don't think so, 'cause I know how you are, Brother Wolf. If I do all the work, all you gonna give me for it is one little sweet pea, and that is not gonna work for me." Wolf said, "Well, you're sitting up there watching what I'm doing. You could at least come down and help with the work." Rabbit said, "Well, you know what, brother? I'll help you all right. You do all that planting, and I'll help you eat it all." Well, Wolf didn't like that idea, and he thought about that rabbit. He tore down that fence, and he put up a stone wall, thick and strong and deep in the ground, rising high in the sky. But he had to have an opening to get through himself, and when he'd finished building the wall, Rabbit was sitting right there looking, said, "Good job, brother. Keep that opening there. I'll be down there to help you eat up stuff after a while." Well, Wolf decided he better make himself a special gate. Back in those days, they'd call them magical gates. Nowadays, we sometimes call them sound-activated gates, only open for one sound. And Wolf figured if he could make such a gate, the only one that could get in and out of there would be him, because he'd be the only one that would know the special words. So Wolf thought hard, and he worked hard, and he built that gate. And when he'd finished, it only opened up for certain words. And it had no lock, no key, no doorknob, no handle. And when all that work was done, Wolf was tired enough that he went on home. Things were already growing up in his garden, and he was speculating on what he might pick the next day. And he went to sleep that night, and he slept good, not knowing that that rabbit was sitting down there underneath his bedroom window. And as soon as Rabbit heard, he tiptoed down toward that gate. Walked right up to that gate. He stood in front of that gate, and he tried to get the gate open. But see, there was no lock, no key, no doorknob, no handle. "Oh," said Rabbit, "magical gate. Well, I know how that works. All I got to do is find out what the special words are, and I'll be able to get in and out of there just like Wolf." Now, the next morning, Rabbit was sitting under the berry bush nearby, waiting for Wolf to come down there to do some work in his garden. And sure enough, as the sun rose, Wolf walked on down to that garden gate. He looked around and he didn't see anybody, but he could smell Rabbit. And he didn't want Rabbit to know how to get in and out of his garden gate. Wolf said to himself, "I better say some other sounds so Rabbit won't know which ones open up this gate." And Wolf thought for just a minute. And then Wolf said, "Noki for lucky rulers. Bump me yang, a bump me yang, a bump me yang, a bump bump bump bump bump me yang." And the gate opened up. Wolf walked on in his garden. He said,
1: Noki for lacky rulers. Crimp up the gate, and bam, the gate closed tight. And a rabbit was sitting under that berry bush, and he could hear Wolf working in that garden. Rabbit said to himself, what in the world did that wolf say? But that's all right, I'll think on it till evening time comes, and I bet you I'll get in that garden. Now that night, Wolf went to sleep, and he was sleeping good. Not knowing that Rabbit was sitting right under his bedroom window, and when Rabbit heard, he tiptoed down toward that gate, walked right up to that gate. He stood in front of that gate, and he tried to say what he had heard Brother Wolf say. No phony fifini fifini fo. I don't know what that first part was, but I know the second part started with a B, boom shakalaka, boom shakalaka, boom. Now the gate rattled and shook, but it wouldn't open up. And Rabbit knew he didn't have the words right. Next morning, when the sun was rising, Wolf walked down to that garden gate. He looked around and he didn't see anybody, but he could smell Rabbit. And so Wolf said, "Nookie for lucky rulers, bump me yang, a bump me yang, a bump me yang, a bump, bump, bump, bump, bump me yang." And that gate opened up. Wolf walked in there. He said, "Nookie for lucky rulers, crimp up the gate," and bam, that gate closed again. Rabbit still couldn't figure out what that wolf had said, but he thought to himself, "I'll speculate on it the rest of the day. I'll get in that garden tonight." And you know what was happening next. Wolf went to sleep that night. Rabbit was sitting right under that bedroom window when he heard. He tiptoed down to that gate, walked right up to that gate. He stood in front of that gate, and he tried to say those words again. Fee, fi, fo, fum. Oh, fat, that ain't right. But I know that second part started with a B, bub. Big boogie woogie, big boogie woogie, big. You know that gate didn't open up. It rattled and it shook, but it didn't open, and Rabbit knew he didn't have the words right. Then he remembered something the big folks in his family had tried to teach the little folks. If you're having trouble remembering things, might be a good idea to write them down. Just go over them again and again and again till you remember them. Well, Rabbit went home, got himself a little tablet of paper, a little pencil. The next morning, as the sun rose and Wolf walked down to his garden gate, Rabbit was sitting under that berry bush, ready and waiting. And Wolf looked around, and he didn't see anybody, but he smelled. Oh, you know who he smelled. So he said, "Nookie for lucky rulers, bump me yang, a bump me yang. A bump me yang, a bump, bump, bump, bump, bump me yang." And that gate opened up, and when he got in there, he said, "Nookie for lucky rulers, crimp up the gate." Bam, that gate closed, and Rabbit was under that berry bush writing as quickly as he could. Nokey, Nokey. Fo, fo, 1, 2, fee, fo, F-O, no key, fo, no key, fo, la, I can't spell that. But I know what that second part was to open up the gate. Bump, me, ang. Bump, B-U-M-P, me, M-E, ang, A-N-G, I got that part right. And I know I can't spell that first part, that no nini nani noony stuff, but I can spell the other part that closes the gate. Crimp up the gate. C-R-I-M-P-U-P-T-H-E-G-A-T-E, period. Ha! I got that part right. Now that night, there was a full moon, and Wolf was sleeping good. And Rabbit walked from underneath his bedroom window. Tiptoed down toward the gate, walked right up to the gate, stood in front of the gate, and in the light of that full moon, Rabbit whipped out that tablet of paper and tried reading those words. A near no a cake a noon a
0: Ah, Bump Meang, said Rabbit. And the gate opened, because Bump Meang was the special word. And in the light of the full moon, Rabbit could see what he wanted in that garden. There were mustard greens, collard greens, turnip greens, carrots and peas, and rhubarb. Oh, Rabbit loved rhubarb. He went on in that garden. He started nibbling and chomping and chewing and gnawing and burping. Excuse me. Now, every other night when Rabbit was making all that noise at the gate, Wolf had slept through it. But that night in his sleep, he heard, excuse me, woke right up, said, somebody's in my garden. And he got out of that bed and went on out that door and down that path to his garden gate. And the gate was open. In the light of the full moon, he could see Rabbit's ears in the rhubarb. Now, Rabbit was so busy eating, he wasn't thinking too straight. Wolf said, Rabbit, you in my garden? Rabbit said, nope. Uh-oh. And Wolf started walking toward Rabbit. Well, Rabbit started backing up against one of those stone walls. Wolf kept on walking toward Rabbit. Rabbit was stretched tight against that stone wall. Now, right about then, clouds rolled over the sky, covered up that full moon. Wolf couldn't see Rabbit, but Wolf could smell Rabbit, and he reached into that rhubarb. Gotcha! Got hold of Rabbit's leg, but Rabbit didn't panic, pout, or fret. He just started giggling. What you say? You say, gotcha! Man, that's not me you holding on to. You holding on to a stalk of rhubarb. Brother, you don't know the difference between rhubarb and rabbit's leg. You so silly. Well, Wolf let go, and Rabbit started running. He ran in one direction until, bam, he hit a stone wall. He turned around and started running in the other direction until, bam, he hit another stone wall. Realized he was being kind of silly running in the dark, so he just stopped. And after a little while, the clouds rolled away from that full moon, and Rabbit could see Wolf. Wolf could see Rabbit. But Rabbit could also see that the gate was still open, and he knew which words would close that gate. He started running for that gate with the wolf right behind him. He was running lippity-lip-lickety-split through that gate. The wolf was right behind him. When he got through the gate, Rabbit called out, crimp up the gate, and bam, that gate closed right on Wolf's nose. Well, ever since then, wolves have not planted gardens. 'Cause they realize that most rabbits can get in your garden no matter what you do. And ever since then, wolves have not been vegetarians. Wolves eat meat.

0: biggest crumb he had ever seen. 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Oh my goodness, in the end, if I could get this into my hole, we could have a party for a week. We could feast on this for a month. But obviously it is so large. It is so much bigger than I am. There is no way that I can get this down into my hole. So let me see, what could... Well, he happened to look up, and he saw his friend, Bee, come. Look what I have. This crumb, it is so big and it is coated with honey. If I can get it to my hole, we can feast off of this for a month. But look, as you can see, Bee, it is so large. There is no way that I can get it into my hole myself. Could you come and perhaps put your stinger into it, flap your wings and pull it along to my hole? The bee said, I am busy. I am looking for nectar. And off the bee flew. Now what am I going to do? Said the ant, and he walked around the crumb, happened to look down the path, and saw his friend Beetle. Beetle! Beetle, come. Look what I have, this large crumb coated with honey, Beetle. Oh my gosh, if I could get it into my hole, we'll have a feast for a month. But as you can see, it is so large, there is no way I can get this into my hole. Could you please help me? You are so strong yourself, Beetle. You can just push it down. We will give you a small piece. Well, now, you had to be very careful asking Beetle for help, because Beetle was a bit of a jokester. Well, Beetle walked around that crumb and said, yes, I think that I can help you out. Beetle opened his mouth and took a big bite. Now, it is not as big and heavy as it was before. The ant said, I don't believe you did that to me. I will never ask you for help again. I don't believe this. Well, he was so disgusted, he sat down on a rock right there and started to think about what he could do. He happened to look up, and he noticed Spider. Spider, look what I have found here. I have found this large crumb with honey all over it. If I can get it into my hole, we will have a feast for a month. But as you can see, it is so large. There is no way I can get it into my hole. You have 8 legs, Spider. If you could come and push it for me, then I would give you just a small piece of it you can share with us. Well, the spider came down on a silk thread and said, I think I can take it off of your hand. I can wrap it in some silk and pull it up into my web and use it to catch some nice flies. And said, I don't believe the kind of help that people are giving me. And he sat down in disgust in the road and leaned against that crumb and it moved. He pushed it and it moved again. Well, the ant picked himself up, took that crumb and pushed it all the way to his home. Now the spider followed him and said, you know, I knew that you could do that all the time, but you did not even try. And so it is with many of you. There are many things that you can do and do well, but you must first try.
1: Two travelers came to a town where no one ever shared. The travelers were poor and hungry. They hoped that someone would give them some food. But they knocked on every door. And everyone said the same thing. I don't care, I won't share. Please, do you have any food? And everyone said, no. Well, if there's really no food in this town, said the travelers to each other, then the people who live here must be in greater need than we are. Let us make them our magic soup. So they went to the center of the town and sang.

Out of curiosity, one of the townspeople brought them a huge black pot. The travelers filled it with cold water, and then they built a fire under it. Gather round, everyone. We are going to make a magic soup.

And of course, we need a magic ingredient. 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He tossed it into the pot with a splash. This is no ordinary soup. It has a name. It's called

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Where would we find one? After all, we did knock on every door. And everyone said the same thing. I don't care. I won't share. Do you have any food? We asked. And everyone said no. Well, I suppose I might have a small carrot, said one man. Then what are you waiting for? Bring

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But it would taste better if we only had a few more ingredients. Well, if he's going to bring a small carrot, I could bring a lima bean, said one woman. Well, if you're going to bring a lima bean, said a man, I could bring a kernel of corn. Well, if you're going to bring a kernel of corn, I will bring a slice of celery, said another still. Before long, everyone in the town offered to bring one small thing to put in the pot. But with everyone giving just a little, it soon became a lot. Food came from every direction, and before long, the pot was filled to the brim with savory, sweet-smelling soup. Everyone ran home and got bowls and spoons, and when the very first person tasted the soup, she said, these travelers made such a good soup out of a stone. Out of a stone, said the travelers, and a magic ingredient, sharing. And if anyone, they said to the crowd, ever wants to remember the recipe to this soup, they need only remember the words to this song.

0: how it might continue. Wherever we go, the chance for joy, whole orchards of amazement. One more reason to always travel with our pockets full of exclamation marks, so that we might scatter them for others like apple seeds. Some will dry out, some will blow away, but some will take root and grow exuberant groves filled with long, thin fruits that resemble one hand clapping. So much enthusiasm as they flutter back and forth, that although nothing's heard, and though nothing's really changed, people everywhere for years to come will swear that the world is ripe with applause, will fill their own pockets with new seeds to scatter. That was a poem by Rosemary Wotola Tromer, and I found it in How to Love the World, Poems of Gratitude and Hope, edited by James Cruz. Copyright 2021, published by Story Publishing.
1: And next, The Magic Pear Tree, told by Alton Chung on The Spider Weaver and Other Tales from Asia.

0: Long time ago, in ancient China, there was a farmer, and he raised pears. He would take them in his cart to the marketplace in town every day to sell them. Now, one day, he had a wonderful harvest. These pears were not only huge and ripe, but juicy and sweet. And as he was loading up his cart with the luscious fruit, he realized that it was going to be a very hot day. He was going to sell a lot of pears today. So he got a very old and gnarled stick, and he tied it to one of the corners of his cart. To this, he tied an old umbrella to shade his pears and himself from the broiling sun. He then went to town to the marketplace to his usual spot and began to sell his pears. After a while, an old man came by. Oh, he was a raggedy old man with tears and holes in his clothing. He came up to him and said,
1: luscious pears. Please, may I have a pear? I have no money, but I am so hungry, and these pears look so wonderful. Please, may I have one?
0: Well, something hardened that farmer's heart. No, these pears are for sale. I do not give them away.
1: Oh, please, sir, just a small pear, something of no value. I am so hungry, and they look so wonderful. Please.
0: The farmer's heart turned to stone. No, not go away. Now, had the farmer been a little more observant, he would have seen a twinkle in the old man's eyes. The old man turned away and began calling to whomever would listen to him.
1: This farmer is so cruel. All I wanted was a little pear, something small, something insignificant. But he will not part with any of his pears.
0: And he went on and on and on. Pretty soon he drew a crowd. But every time he asked the farmer for a pear, the farmer said,
2: No, these pears are for sale.
0: Pretty soon, the people in the crowd got tired of listening to the old man. Finally, one of the shopkeepers reached into his pocket and pulled out some coins.
2: Here, old man, here. Here's some money. Now take your pear.
0: At least now we can have some peace.
1: Thank you. Now, I would like to share my pear with all of you.
0: No, old man. Now take your pear and eat it all yourself.
1: No, I will show you.
0: And the old man bit into the pear, and the sweet juice ran down his face. Oh, it was wonderful. The old man ate the entire pear, except for the seeds. He selected a single seed, and he walked to the center of the marketplace. It was hot, dry, and dusty. He reached into his robe and pulled out a small hand shovel, and he dug a little hole. He dropped the seed into it and covered it over with dry soil.
1: And now all I need is a little hot water.
0: The shopkeeper, who had brought the old man the pear, looked at him, and he noticed that twinkle in his eye. And he thought to himself, this man is not what he appears to be. Well, he went back to his shop, and he got a kettle of hot water, and brought it back to the old man. He then stood back and watched. Well, the old man took the kettle and began to pour the hot water onto the spot where he had planted the seed, all the while making mystical gestures with his hands and mumbling to himself. And he then returned the kettle. Now, everyone in the marketplace had gathered around the old man at this time to see what he was up to. And to their amazement, they saw a little green shoot pop out of the ground. And it began to grow and grow and grow, and pretty soon it was a little sapling. And then branches began coming out of it with leaves, and now there was a huge, fully grown pear tree there in the marketplace. And then suddenly there were delicate white blossoms everywhere, and these quickly faded only to be replaced by tiny green orbs that began to grow and grow and soon became luscious, ripe pears. Oh, everyone was astonished. But the old man just laughed. Then he called to some young boys.
1: My bones are old. Go climb the tree, pick the pears, and give them to everyone here.
0: Then two boys, quick as monkeys, climbed up into the tree and began picking the pears and handing them out to people. Everyone in the entire marketplace got a pear, even the cruel farmer. Well, he took his and he bit into it. Oh, it was the most wonderful pear he had ever tasted. Oh, it was not only huge and ripe, but juicy and sweet. Oh, and he ate it all down. He was licking his fingers like everyone else in the marketplace when they all heard chop, chop, chop. Well, they turned to look, and there was the old man. He had a small hand axe, and he was chopping down the pear tree. And with each blow from his axe, the tree seemed to wilt a little and shrink a bit. And soon, when he had chopped it down, all that remained of the tree was an old, gnarled stick, which the old man picked up and used as a cane. He turned, waved goodbye to everyone in the marketplace, and hobbled away. Now, everyone realized that they had just seen a miracle, and they were all talking about it. Well, the farmer went back to his cart, scratching his head. But when he got back to his cart, instead of being full of ripe pears, it was empty.
1: Ha! That old man! He tricked me! He gave away all my pears! Where did he go?
0: And the farmer went running after that old man. He traced him all the way back to the city gates. When he arrived, he saw, leaning up against the wall near the city gates, an old, gnarled stick. And the farmer looked at that stick, and he recognized it. It was the same gnarled stick that he had tied to the corner of his cart to hold up his umbrella that morning. The farmer continued to raise pears, and he continued to bring them to the marketplace to sell. But from that day on, whenever anyone came up asking for a pear, he was always very generous. He usually took the biggest, most luscious pear and gave it away. And he was especially generous to any old, raggedy men.

That was Cookies and Milk from Francis England's Mind of My Own. 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

Marvin and I would like to caution you to remember that the views and opinions expressed on this WVEW show are those of the host and the guests exclusively. They are not those of the radio station, the board, and any underwriter supporters.

0: And today we're going to be talking about something important. And that something is our elections and how the elections take place and how we know that the people are participating in a proper fashion. And how do we know that the results are trustworthy? Stuff like that. So election security, election integrity, those are our topics today. We have two guests here in the studio. One is Brattleboro's very own town clerk, Hillary Francis, who kind of puts these whole all these elections together and has a tremendous knowledge base to give us a little insight into how that works. And we also have Tim Stevenson, who's been active in political affairs in this area for many years, writes a regular column in the Brattleboro Reformer, and has been recently focusing a lot of his attention in the newspaper and elsewhere on election issues. So we'll hear from Tim, and we'll get more into the political end of things in part two of our show. So first of all, Hillary, welcome to What's Going On.
1: Thank you. Thanks for having me.
0: Yeah, absolutely. So I figured, you know, I'd start off with, you know, one of our neutral softball questions here, although all our questions tend to be pretty softies. But so how'd you get to be a town clerk? What led up to that?
1: That is an interesting question. So my background is in nonprofit advocacy and organizing. I used to do a lot of get out the vote type work and worked on getting articles on ballots through petitions and things like that. I took a brief break from that and I found myself saying to my husband, we need to find a way to volunteer. I feel like all I do is work and I come home and mom, and I'm not involved in my community, and I don't feel like I'm being the role model I want to be for my kids. And he looked at me and he was like, you're the only person whose convictions come back after a beverage. And a week later, I saw the job for town clerk posted. And I was like, you know what? I need to give it a shot. I need to see if this, you know, I knew some aspects of town clerk. I didn't know all of them. I didn't know if I was under, over, or perfectly qualified, but figured I'd give it a shot, and been here for 10 years and get to work on elections and a variety of other things from a different perspective, and I really enjoy it.
0: Yes. Well, when we get around to doing our show on dog licenses, we'll have you back on.
1: Perfect.
0: For today, you know, I thought maybe I'd start off the discussion with a point of view that is not exactly mine and, you know, maybe not any of ours here, but it is an important point of view that's out there in the world. And that is the idea that there's widespread fraud in American elections. Certainly, this guy, what's his name? Oh, yeah, Donald Trump thinks that he won an election that nobody else thinks he won. No matter who's looked at it, no matter how Republican they are, they all come up with the answer, no, sir, you lost in 2020. But he keeps pushing the idea that our electoral processes are very weak, have essentially no safeguards. And this was actually in a letter in the Brattleboro Reformer from someone whom I do not know, named Dale Gassett, who I think lives in Vernon, and he wrote a letter in February saying that, you know, there are essentially no safeguards to Vermont elections. People say that there's no fraud, but how would we know if we don't measure what's actually taking place and those safeguards do not exist? It was actually quite a good letter to the newspaper and one that I think we have to take seriously even if we disagree with it. But let me put it to you, Hillary. You run these elections. How good are they? What are the safeguards? How do we know that the results that we're counting are the actual true will of the voters?
1: Yeah, that's a great question that I could spend hours answering, but I know we don't have that kind of time. For starters, I trust our election process. There are checks and balances every step of the way with every aspect that we do. anytime we're working elections, we're required to have at least two people in the office when we're processing ballots that come in, when we're sending ballots out. And so there's checks and balances there. There's also a system in place, a statewide database, if you will, that we have to enter any ballots into the system when they go out, when they come back in. And so, right, somebody requests a ballot, we mail it out to them, they mail it back to us. We have two people processing that ballot when it comes back. It gets data entered into the statewide system. When the voter mails it back to us, it has to be inside a certificate envelope that they have signed. And so if, Franz, say you mailed this ballot back to us, it was entered into the database, and then 2 months later we get a ballot back in the mail with your name on it, we go to enter it into the system will stop us. It will not allow us to process that ballot. And it will trigger for us to say, hey, maybe there's another Franz in town and human error had us data entering that incorrectly, right?
0: So that would prevent me from voting twice.
1: It would prevent you from voting twice. And if we accidentally entered the wrong person as voting, we will go back. We will find that first envelope because we're required to keep those. We'll find that envelope, say, ah, aha, Hillary made a mistake and entered the wrong person in, giving them credit. We'll go back and fix that. And then you'll be able to get credit for voting.
0: So,
1: but
0: the
1: had you already voted, right, we'll go back, we'll be able to compare the signatures, we'll dig in, we'll contact you, we'll contact the Secretary of State's office. You will not be allowed to cast two ballots.
0: So the record keeping is actually very strong, it sounds like.
1: Yes.
0: And you've got all the documents that you need to reconstruct what happened when something pops up as, you know, not kosher.
1: Absolutely.
0: But there's another aspect of it, and this article that was in the newspaper talked about that the state mails out a ballot to every registered voter before the election, and you know roughly a third or a quarter of those are not going to be used. That's because people just don't show up. So how about what happens with those ballots, the ones where people aren't voting twice, they're actually not voting at all, and then somebody votes for them? Is that an issue?
1: Not that we've seen, right? If somebody votes for somebody else and then that person shows up to vote, right, that record keeping will come into play. But we do a lot of work to keep our checklists up to date. So the state only mails ballots for the November general election, not for local or the August primary elections. And at that point, right, anytime somebody calls us to say, hey, I'm not licensing my dog anymore because I've moved, or anytime somebody sells their property, we get record of that and we will do something called challenging a voter in the system. It means they're still a registered voter, they're just not active. So in order for them to become active, they have to do something physical. They have to sign in the challenge letter indicating that they are still active. They need to come to the polls on election day and sign an affirmation saying that, hey, yes, I still am a registered voter at this address. If they are challenged and not active, the state will not automatically mail them that ballot. If the state mails a ballot and it gets returned undeliverable, they get challenged in the system. If somebody signs a petition with a different address, they'll get challenged in the system. And then every other year, our elected Board of Civil Authority will review that checklist name by name and say, oh, I know that person, they moved. Or I know that person, I knew that person, they passed away. And so we will challenge those voters in the system as well. If a voter comes in to vote and they say, you know, I was mailed a ballot and I forgot it, or I didn't want to vote that ballot, or I lost it and I can't find it, they'll have to sign an affidavit indicating that not only do they not have that ballot and they didn't vote it, but if they find that ballot, they will not vote another ballot in this election.
0: So once again, good record keeping is key. Now, you know, you can easily imagine, I'm sure, that an evil person such as I would try to put together an organized effort to change the actual outcome, not just to, you know, see if I can get away with voting twice, but to make a difference in the outcome of elections. And, you know, my interpretation of what you were just laying out for us is that you could do it and maybe get away with it for a little while, but sooner rather than later, one of those Venus flytraps would snap shut, and it would trigger an investigation that very likely would turn up who the evildoer is.
1: Yes.
0: So that's really there's not a specific detection mechanism, but there is a mechanism that makes it like the more you tried to have an actual effect, the more likely that you'd get caught. And then the penalties are severe.
1: Yes. And that's the sort of next point that I wanted to make was, you know, if somebody slips through the cracks and impacts 1, 2, 3 votes, right, it's going to be minor. And the risk that they're taking to have such a minor change is large. There's jail time, there's fines, right? It's really quite a risk. And if we have an election that is with it goes in one direction with such a small margin, there's going to be a recount or even potentially a revote. And so you're taking this large risk to have this tiny impact that, again, there might be a recount or a revote anyway. And so is it worth it to take a risk like this?
0: Yeah, good question. Now, I would like to point out to our listeners that the example of myself as the evildoer is actually not true. And I have proof of that, because I finished dead last in my select board race. So anyway, well, that's an aside. So is there anything about elections that does worry you or make you think that some changes might be a good idea? And, you know, there have been some legislative attempts in that direction at the national level. There's the SAVE Act, which would be just nuts if, you know, 80% of married women had to re-register to vote because their name is not the same as it is on their birth certificate. So there's a whole lot of craziness there. But there was also a Vermont proposal that just died in the legislative session on May 29th. And it was a bill to require photo ID in order to register to vote. And there are various pieces of personal information that would be attached to that. And that the Department of Motor Vehicles would issue valid voter IDs to anyone, to any registered voter, without any fee being charged. So, you know, it clearly took into account some of the potential downsides. Was there any upside to this law? Is there any reason that you think it would be a good idea to do that?
1: To do the voter ID?
0: Yeah, the voter ID, or, you know, anything else to make a change and, you know, at least satisfy some of the people who are very concerned about this.
1: Right. So we've been hearing for years from a number of voters that voter ID is important. Right. And we've also been hearing, especially recently, particularly women coming into the office panicked that they need their marriage license or their birth certificate because of potential upcoming changes. So from the public, you know, we hear both sides of it. I think the big thing to remember that a lot of people don't think about when it comes to voter ID is, right, you don't just have the unhoused population or underhoused population that might not have ID, but is still a resident in our town and has a right to vote. You also have people, which, you know, our office deals with a lot in terms of property tax abatement hearings, right? Somebody who has just lost their home due to a fire or a flood, or had a break-in in their house and had all of their documents stolen. In order to get the ID, you need the birth certificate. In order to the birth certificate, you need the ID. And so it's not necessarily a simple process. And for folks to be turned away from voting because this thing totally out of their control happened to them 3 days before the election and they didn't have time to get what they needed, means that we're disenfranchising people who have just as much a right to vote as you or I do. And I think that that's really the big drawback with requiring voter ID.
0: Yeah. Okay. Well, that makes sense to me. Anything else while we've got you in the hot seat here? What other thoughts do you have that you think would be particularly interesting and useful for the audience?
1: Having run elections now for just about 10 years and been involved from a number of different angles, I think the fact that I can't speak for other states, right, because elections are run state by state. I feel very confident in Vermont's election processes, election laws, election training. We have done a lot to make sure that our elections are secure, trustworthy, and there's integrity behind them. Anybody can come and observe the process. We do election-related work with an open door during public hours. And so we've had people question the process before, come in, spend hours with us, and then walk away and write articles about how impressed they were with the process. And so we are transparent in that way. I'm not worried about safety and integrity at our elections, and maybe that's naive. I don't know. I think the thing I'm mostly worried about is people hearing the rhetoric around the country and then not trusting the process. And so please reach out to me if you have questions. Reach out to our Justice of the Peace and our BCA who are responsible for running our elections. Come volunteer. See from the inside how they work. We always welcome new faces.
0: Oh, great. So now you're threatening people with making them work on the elections.
1: Joy. We have fun.
0: I take it back. I think it is a great suggestion, and that anybody who's interested in learning more or doing more can get in touch with Hillary at the Brattleboro Town offices in the municipal building, where it's remarkably easy to access you people. I mean, I walk in there completely unannounced and, have a great conversation about whatever it is on my mind. So I encourage people to be in touch with Hillary. And we are now, I'm going to press the eject button, and we're going to move Tim Stevenson into the hot seat. So Hillary, thank you very much for being with us today. And if you're going to stick around and have some other comments, just grab that mic and start talking.
1: Sounds good. Thanks, Franz.
0: Okay.
2: Well, Hillary did, I would say, 90% of what I need to do, and that is just remind people that there is no evidence to speak of that either in Brattleboro or anywhere else in this fine nation that there is that our elections are corrupt, that people are voting that shouldn't be voting and stuff like that, and that all the charges that are being made by our president, as well as other members of his party, that it's totally crooked is totally wrong.
0: Yeah, well, I definitely want to get into some of those data on that. What evidence is there in either direction? And there is quite a bit, most of it pointing directly away from what the president has claimed. But first, Tim, tell me a little bit about yourself. We haven't met before. I've been reading your articles in the newspaper for years, you live in Athens, I take it.
2: Yep.
0: Although we could actually spend a few minutes talking about the Athens versus Athens controversy.
2: I would like to move on from that.
0: Okay, we're not going to get involved in that.
2: Because that is...
0: Yeah, it's not directly relevant here.
2: Well, it could be touching sensitive areas that are being heard right now as we talk, and I would not like to go home and find the roadblock and saying, well, how dare you say that?
0: Okay. Well, yeah.
2: It is a sensitive issue.
0: We're going to totally steer clear.
2: Okay.
0: But you live out in the boonies there. How did you get to this area? Where'd you come from? Are you a native Athenian?
2: I'm not. I come from New York. I moved here in 78, 79. Lived in Brattleboro for quite a while. My wife and I bought property in Athens, and we liked the very rural, quiet setting, so that we put our roots down there. And I've been there for now, I think, 30 years.
0: Nice. And now, I would categorize myself as a liberal Democrat, which, of course, in Brattleboro puts me slightly to the right of center. Most places in the country, I'd be considered a communist. But how do you think of yourself politically? I mean, you write politics,
2: right,
0: plain and simple. Right. Do you put yourself somewhere on a spectrum or on a larger picture?
2: I would say progressive would be a word that I would use for myself. I certainly have my differences with the left as well as the right. So independent would be another word that I would use, an independent progressive.
0: I like that. I haven't heard that before. I'm an independent progressive. I like that. Okay, so now what have you been up to recently with regards to the elections? I've been getting some emails from you from sort of a larger organization. What's the name of that?
2: Defend Our Vote.
0: Defend Our Vote, right. I keep getting these Dove things in my email. So tell us a little bit about your concerns with elections and organizations that you may be in touch with. What's the picture here?
2: Well, I really feel this election that is coming up in November is very important. And I'm working with a group of people who are basically engaged in a project that on the one hand is informing our fellow citizens about what is going on, and also encouraging them to be prepared for what we believe will be could be a very tumultuous November election. We have a history with our present president that he's quite capable of acting in insurrectionist ways. He tried something in that infamous January 6th, and certainly is. I think, In terms of what he's doing right now, and we see this with the way he has responded to the California primaries, laying the groundwork of distrust that if a Democrat wins an election, it obviously indicates fraud, and we're not going to tolerate that. He's intimated such things as suspending the election, or having ICE agents being at polling places or calling out the military. He hasn't actually done this at this point, but he keeps talking about it. And one of the things that I've learned, and I think many who follow him have learned, is that what Mr. Trump says is often what he does. He's a very transparent person that way. He's not like doing things secretively. So if he talks about, as I read one quote that he said, that he wouldn't answer the question directly whether he would have ICE present at polls, but he says, I'll do anything that's necessary to have an honest election. That was his way of answering it. So I've been very concerned about that. I feel like we as a citizenry have to be not take this election for granted and not see it as the usual. I think it's a very special election with all sorts of implications. For example, for Mr. Trump himself, if in fact he should lose the House and the Senate, he not only could he be impeached, he could be then convicted

0: You know, we need to at least take one of the two houses of Congress, and preferably both. Whether there would be successful impeachment, who knows?
1: Mm-hmm.
0: But he certainly would be at risk, and he knows that
1: yeah.
0: as well. So he's got all the motivation. And I guess the question is, what does he think he can get away with? What are you worried about that he might try to get away with?
1: You know, I don't know, because Trump is not someone that you can give an answer to. Trump will do what Trump does, and who knows what that will be or what it is. We know that he's not mentally well, that he's unstable, and I think that's a wild card that plays into thinking about what he might do. This is a man that gives all kinds of indications of mental instability. I still look back on January 6th as a clue to what he is capable of. And again, I think the stakes are even higher this time for him personally than they were on January 6th. So that means that he may be capable of anything. The thing is, will others respond to him? For example, our military. Will they respond to his calling them out and having them arrest demonstrators that are upset over his attempt to suppress the election, for example? I have faith in our men and women who are in the military, and I dare say that they probably won't. But we don't know. After all, they're doing things right now in the Caribbean by bombing those fishing boats that are totally illegal, and they're following the orders for that. So, again, it's a wild card as to what he is going to do.
0: So I was thinking about this morning, you know, because my thoughts on this have been all over the place. It's so easy to, you know, there's multiple rabbit holes to go down here. And I decided, well, let's separate them out into threats before the election,
1: mm-hmm.
0: threats in the actual election itself, and then threats after the election, which then you could also divide that into the early and late post-election periods. In terms of things happening right now or soon, perhaps, that anyone, and you know, our concern clearly is for the President of the United States, what could be done in the period leading up to the elections that would be of concern?
1: What can citizens do?
0: No, well, we'll get to that. But what are the threats of things that might happen before the election?
1: Well, I think the biggest threat that is very apparent right now is how he is using or attempting to use the post office to prevent mail ballots being sent out. He wants to create a national voters list, and that is why he has demanded his Department of Justice request of each state to send to them their voter list, which is totally out of line, contains private information, and out of that he wants to have his people go through the list and check off people that they think should not be getting a mail-in ballot, and then having the post office do that at their end. Again, this is totally illegal because he's assuming an authority or a power that he doesn't have. The Constitution, if something like this was to be done, would be done through the Congress, which has the sole power of making decisions like that around elections. That is, I think, the biggest threat right now.
0: Now, another one that has come up is, it's the whole voter ID thing.
1: Yes, and, to say that.
0: And to try to prevent people from registering
1: yep.
0: and voting. And there's various ways to do that. You know, they've shut down the number of polling places in areas where they're expecting a bad vote,
1: mm-hmm.
0: to, you know, where a lot of Democrats live. They'll just have one polling place in a county, whereas other counties have many more than that.

0: The access to voting in person could be affected, and the requirement that we touched on a little bit with Hillary in terms of what's your name now and does that mean you get to vote or not. Funnily enough, the people most affected by that would tend to be in rural areas more than urban areas. So the actual effect is unknown, except that definitely the population group most affected would be women, and the Republican Party is very much out of favor among the female population as a whole at this point. So there's several things that could be happening now. Hillary, did you want to say something about the mail-in voting?
1: I did. Thank you.
0: Yeah.
1: So I would just say that with mail-in voting, you can request your ballot now. For the rest of the calendar year, as soon as they're available, we will send them out to anybody who has requested for August, and for November, they'll go out automatically by the state. And you have the option to not worry about mailing it back. We have a Dropbox that has security cameras on it. We check it numerous times a day. We check it weekends. You can return your ballot that way. You can bring your ballot into us. You can bring your ballot to the polls. There are ways to get your ballot back where you're not worried about the mail. If you were mailed a ballot and never received it, you can come into the office, sign that same affidavit that I was talking about earlier, and we can hand you your ballot. We can't hand you anybody else's ballot, but we could hand you your own ballot. So there are ways around that. And I would also just talk about in terms of the voter checklists going to the federal government. Vermont has a state law, and our Secretary of State is not willing to budge on this, nor is our Attorney General, that we do not share our voter checklists. So anybody that reaches out to the Secretary of State's office or in Brattleboro, we've adopted the same policy. In order for you to get a copy of the voter checklist, you have to sign an affidavit affirming that you are not part of a foreign government or federal agency, and that you will not share our voter checklist with either of those. So those protections are in place and those policies exist.
0: So at least a good faith effort has been made to mitigate some of those risks.
2: Well, yeah. And what's interesting is that...
0: Close to the mic, please, Tim.
2: Okay. To just touch on what Hillary just said, is that like Vermont, all but six states have refused to comply with the request of sending their voter list. And where Trump has then sued those states, they have lost in every court case. The courts have ruled against what Trump wants. So it is something. I mean, again, it indicates that there are protections there. And if it gets to the courts, Trump will more than likely lose. I wanted to just mention something about the SAVE Act, which you had alluded to.
0: Right,
2: when
0: yes. Yes, very important.
2: Right. It's a dead issue on a national level. It's a dead issue in terms of Congress. But what is interesting is that there are certain states like Florida that have created their own SAVE Act, which it requires people to have either a birth certificate or a passport in order to register and or to vote. So one of the things that is happening, Vermont, fortunately, is we have people like Hillary and others who protect us from things like this, but there is a lot of action that is taking place in Republican-controlled states that are enforcing or enacting legislation that is accomplishing much of what Trump wants and disqualifying people for one reason or another. So that's another hidden danger that is seldom, if ever, in our media or our newspapers that is going on. Usually it's the larger things that Trump is doing that is written about, where in fact there's quite a bit that's happening on the state level. Fortunately, Vermont is not one of them.
0: Yes, fortunately indeed. Although it makes me wonder about New Hampshire. I wonder, I think they did pass some kind of voter ID law over there.
2: Oh, did they? Yeah, I'm not sure of that.
0: I will check into that, and I will report mm-hmm. back to our listeners. So, okay, how about Election Day itself? Mm-hmm. Are there things that you're concerned about that could happen on Election Day or just in the few days before the election people should be alert for?
2: Again, you know, you have to wonder whether Trump, what he means when he says the kind of things he says out loud. Because certainly calling out the troops, canceling the election, seizing voting booths, voting machines, are things that he's talked about. He's talked about the possibility of having declaring a national emergency, which would presumably put unusual power in his hands. Again, he feels he'll take more power than he really has according to the Constitution. But it is interesting that he has talked on more than one occasion that we don't need an election. I've done a great job. We can just go on. And I'm prepared to call a national emergency if there is shenanigans going on or some, you know. So there's this concern. Would there be a false flag incident, for example, where Trump says, "Oh, see that? They're up to it. We got to get the election is closed or the election is canceled. I'm going to call the National Guard from various states and enforce these orders." So it's all speculation because we don't know and we won't know. We didn't know with Trump in 21 when he when his minions stormed the Congress and tried to prevent Biden being declared the winner of the election. We didn't know that. I mean, but again, there was so much that he had said ahead of time that. That's what we're going. That's why my group is formed, because we feel like no, you can't just say as his press secretary says, "Oh, he's just joking." Well, he's not.
0: So tell us about your group. And this leads into the question of, well, what should we be doing now mm-hmm. to prepare for things that we have no idea what they're going to be?
2: Right. Well, I don't think. Unfortunately, I have a laundry list of things you can do. One thing that I encourage in my writings and in conversations with people is to be talking with their neighbors and families about this. It's a crisis and a potential crisis. Now, unfortunately, most people, while they agree with what I say, are like all the rest of us, that we don't act until the crisis is literally on our doorstep and our feet are in the fire. And then we act. And we're usually very good at acting at that time. In this case, that may be a little late. And I think that people need to think about it. I think people need to think about the possibility of going on a part of a national strike should Trump do something like I'm suggesting. Or boycotting transnational corporations, which are the backbone of his power and strength. So, but beyond that, France, I haven't got what they should be doing. I just think that they need to be paying more attention to what's going on. And as you obviously know, that's one of the things that we're doing is sending out like weekly. Statements of what we have gleaned from the media that we have access to, not only the mass media, regular media, but the social media, where we find out things that are generally known as to what he is saying, what he is doing, and sending these out to people who are interested in receiving them.
0: So now you refer to our organization.
2: Yep.
0: And is that the Defend Our Vote?
2: Yes.
0: Group? And were you involved in forming that? Is that a local,
2: oh, yeah.
0: locally based group?
2: Oh, yeah.
0: Okay.
2: Yeah, but there are other efforts that are similar. I just am pleased to see this, that there are other things that have sprouted up in other areas, even here in Vermont. There's another group up north that is very active in doing work very similar to what we are, what we're doing.
0: That's good. Now, I'm actually involved with a local group. It's part of the Indivisible organization, and there's a subset of people in the group called Saving Democracy.
2: Oh, yeah.
0: And we've been talking a lot about issues like this.
2: Mm-hmm.
0: And I think, well, the Saving Democracy group in particular has just been doing things with the Vermont legislature until the end of its session, which was now a little over a week ago. And they were trying to get the law passed that would prohibit federal agents from wearing masks in Vermont, which failed.
2: Right.
0: And it's a complicated story with a procedural vote that basically prevented the legislation from being adopted, and with some important constitutional questions about what the relative power of the federal government and the state government is in a situation like this. I'm hoping in the future we'll get a couple of our members of a judiciary committee in the legislature to talk about those things. But the point, and I do have one which I'm going to remember any second now, is that Indivisible was very active in those questions, but now is switching to the election itself.
2: Mm-hmm.
0: And there's a lot of people who I've talked to who really want to work on making sure that the Congress is not under the control of Trump's Republican enablers,
2: mm-hmm.
0: that we do have an independent Congress which is willing to meet its constitutional responsibilities. So, and whatever shenanigans may occur with relation to the elections, if we turn out big enough majorities for the people who will stand up to defend democracy,
2: mm-hmm.
0: then it will be that much harder for whatever efforts come at us to pervert or destroy the elections. We'll have a much better chance of prevailing in the end. So that's something that I've been active in Democratic Party politics for, I hesitate to even think how long. So, you know, that's where I'll be putting a lot of my energies.
2: Good.
0: And just, you know, nobody's really done anything yet, but a lot of people I talk to say, yeah, that's something I would like to be involved
2: yep.
0: in.
2: Yes, I would totally agree. In fact, I've been remiss in not replying to your question of what can we do by not emphasizing the importance of voting, that is absolutely essential. And that whether it solves all the potential problems we might have in November or not, having a Hungarian blue wave would be wonderful. And because it would really make it so much more problematic for Trump to do things or to convince people that it's all crooked when millions and millions of people have voted against him. What was it, something else I wanted to mention? I can't remember. Okay.
0: It'll come back. I'm particularly interested in, if I look out the window here, I can see a building, but if that building weren't there, I could see New Hampshire.
2: Mm.
0: And, New Hampshire is a critically important state in this election. It has, one of their two senators is not running for re-election, a Democrat,
2: yeah.
0: and one of their two House members is attempting to step up into the Senate seat, but basically it means there are two open congressional seats in the state of New Hampshire. I've campaigned in New Hampshire before. I'm not ashamed of it. I was over there knocking on doors for Hillary and a lot of other people in the year over the years. I actually had a conversation with Joe Biden in 1988 when he was running for president. He was giving a speech, in some little town, maybe in Dublin, and I went to that, and he was talking about energy policy, and I raised my hand, and he took my question. I said, "Well, it seems to me, Senator, that the Reagan administration energy policy is, hey, oil's cheap." And Joe Biden looked at me and he said, "You got that right." So that's that was my big time interaction with a presidential candidate. Anyway, campaigning in New Hampshire is an option for people in this area.
2: Right. Well, I wanted to just tag on to the business of the voting and what people can do before voting is get involved in phone banking, card writing. There's this wonderful group in Vermont called Lean Left, which is highly organized in doing phone banking in other states, calling people, encouraging them to vote. And I think that's an activity that I know a number of my friends are very, very involved in that and think that that is probably the number one thing that they want to be doing between now and November that they can do to help the election go the way they would like to see it.
0: Yeah, that takes me back to 2003, early 2004, when we were writing letters to Iowa on behalf of Howard Dean. Yeah. And it didn't work out the way we wanted, but it was fun to do, and we had a lot of people.
2: No, it's a great community activity. I've been involved in those, and it's usually, a group of people sitting at the library, neighbors and friends.
0: Yep. Sending postcards.
2: And doing a good job.
0: Yeah.
2: But again, Lean Left, let me put a vote in for them. They're a great group in Vermont that has organized, I think, a very effective phone banking campaign.
0: Okay. Well, that's a great tip. And there are other organizations as well. Indivisible has done some of that.
2: Well, the League of Women Voters is always very active in that.
0: Yeah, they're so neutral.
2: What's that?
0: They're so neutral. They're like Hillary. So how about, the nuclear option where Trump declares martial law, invokes the Insurrection Act? I actually put together a little scenario this morning whereby he gets a bunch of right-wing people to stage like a sort of coup-like, mm-hmm, January 6th-like event.
2: Well, that's what I meant by a false flag incident.
0: Yeah, but he gets people who would normally be his supporters to do that, and then he invokes the Insurrection Act to put him in charge of putting down that insurrection.
2: Right.
0: Because then people like us, how would we respond to that when he's actually, putting down something that we would be very much against, except he's seizing total executive power, a total power over the government in order to do it. And I mean, that's the kind of thing where you were saying we can't anticipate what he will do, because I wouldn't put something like that past him.
2: You're right. Well, that is what I was alluding to. And I think that people would see it for what it is, and wouldn't be distracted by the idea that, oh, wait a minute, those are the bad people he's doing it to. I think American citizens, or at least a lot of us, are more aware of. By the way, one of the things that has been talked about, sort of one of the rumors of Congress, is that should he lose the election, the fellow who is the head of the House, the Republican from Mississippi or Louisiana.
0: Louisiana. Mike, what's his name?
2: Can't remember. He would not swear in all the new Democrats that would be elected.
0: Well, he already did that to
2: one.
0: And
2: he's done it. I mean, yeah, we have a track record here.
0: Yeah.
2: And that he would do that again, and that would prevent the House from operating the way it should at that point with the newly elected representatives.
0: Yeah, and presumably prevent anything, basically shut down Congress completely. I wouldn't be surprised to see those things. So what do we do then, Mr. Organizer?
2: Well, I think that it's probably a court issue, and of course that we as you pointed out earlier, the Supreme Court is the problem here, as we've just recently seen in its decision around the case in Georgia, where they accepted a redistricted plan that had already been shown to be prejudicial to black people and other people of color. The Supreme Court went ahead and, oh, you know, that's okay. Well, you can use that. And now so many states in the South are saying, okay, we can we'll redistrict and do it in a way that excludes people of color.
0: Yeah, well, the Supreme Court is kind of in the bag for Trump at this point.
2: Yes.
0: Not 100%, but to a pretty significant degree.
2: Well, at least
0: degree.
2: The six conservatives.
0: Yeah, they did. They have gone against him on a few important issues recently. So I guess we can have slim hopes for the future. Okay, well, so we're worried about the period before the election. We're worried about the elections themselves. And then we're worried about after the election. And really what we've come up with is people need to be educated and involved and willing to take action of various possible sorts, depending on...
2: I mean, it's stuff that people can do now that we've discussed that are really very, very important. I think the two things that we touched on here at the end, Franz, and you were helpful in that, the business of phone banking, for example, encouraging, but most importantly, getting out there and vote. And don't dismiss this election as, oh, well, it's just a, it's not a presidential election, so it's not that important. It's not only the senators and representatives that are up, it's the down ballot people, too, that the right has been so very successful in getting their people on, whether it's school boards or what have you. People have got to take those seriously. Find out who's running in their districts. Find out what they stand for, and get behind someone that they feel is doing what they want them to do. Yeah.
0: Well, amen. So, okay, we're just about out of time here. I will now turn it back over to my musical friend Marvin Gaye, and. Thanks, everyone, for being here on WVEW, What's Going On, your Tuesday noontime talk show. And I've got to press the right buttons now in order to make things happen. Let's see if I can do that. It's always a bit of a crapshoot, but let's see.
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Maybe you're streaming out there. This is Ad Hoc Radio, and it's on WVEWLP. That's Brattleboro's community radio station. Thank you for being part of this community on this beautiful Saturday. Looks a little rainy, but we'll tough it out. As usual, Ad Hoc Radio is completely my responsibility. Steve, your host and producer, it is not the responsibility of the underwriters, the board of directors, or the station. Don't bother them about it. 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I love reading those, and I love hearing from our listeners. Well, one of the things I do when I'm not making radio shows here in Vermont is I listen to radio shows. Friday, I was listening to Uncle Bunny on Homespun Friday, 11 to 12. He shouted out to my show. He had heard a track that he decided to play because it resonated for him. And I told him I'd heard it and thanked him for saying hey. And he told me that imitation is the sincerest form of flattery. And here's the thing, folks. He's right. I did feel flattered and honored that he copied my song choice in his show. And it made me think about other ways in which imitation is not such a great form of flattery. Now, last week's show, I featured a Sheryl Crow show song. Sorry. And she was complaining in this song about how AI is making it more difficult for her as a creator, because now we can have AI make a song that sounds just like her. Now, Uncle Bunny and I create our shows 100% using our own experience, our knowledge, our skills, our understanding. We do this because we like taking pride in making good radio, radio we want to listen to. When somebody uses AI, I'll just tell you, in my opinion, they're not applying their skill, experience, or knowledge. They like to be creative, but it doesn't look to me like they want to do any work or take any risks. When somebody chooses to make something with AI, they are implicitly saying, I don't want to invest myself in this. I don't want to work at it or try and maybe fail. I don't care enough about doing something I can be proud of. So I will use this machine that I have convinced myself is a reasonable imitation of care, skill, experience, and knowledge. But this is why it ultimately fails, see? Because in this case, imitation isn't really a form of flattery, but actually more like a fraud. It's a lie. It's a pretense of the exercise of creative judgment, where none actually was applied. It's pitiful. And of course, the headlines are full of news these days. It's not really going to plan, is it? The faked imitation intelligence is turning out to be a lot more expensive than anybody thought. It's certainly probably more expensive than paying people to create, which I think was always the point. Not to replace people's creativity, skill, knowledge, and experience, but to promote a fear. The fear that will keep their wages low and makes creative people accept less than they know their worth. This is something that has a kind of an important impact on my life. I got paid very well for a long time to be creative, to make things that nobody thought existed before. I don't want younger people to be suffering because of these machines. I'm kind of inspired the way the young people are rejecting this, looks like anyway.
They are wildly opposed to this thieving scam. It's been documented now in multiple graduation speech videos. You can find that stuff online if you like that kind of thing. You know, the kids are all right. And God bless them. God bless every creative person. God bless my niece, Madison. She earned her master's in fine arts from Wichita State University. And I know she cares about AI. I think we all should. So here I am, trying to be proud of a radio show, and thank you for participating by listening. I got the Bad Plus in the background with You Are from Never Stop. I'm going to let you hear the rest of that, and then we got some Joe Jackson and the usual mishmash of other stuff. Happy Saturday.

That's Bowie, of course. Get Him to the Church on Time. That's Modern Love. Before that, you had the Dandy Warhols from You Were the Last High. I guess that was the single version. Sorry about that. Before that, we had Peter Gabriel from I.O. Brightside Mix. That's another thing I was reminded of from listening to the radio. I was listening to Johanna's show on Wednesday, and she was playing something off that, and I'm thinking, man, I like that record, and I haven't played anything from it for a while. So that was Peter Gabriel from from I.O. Brightside Mix. That was Road to Joy. Before that, we had Stereolab from Instant Holograms on Metal Film. That was Immortal Hands. And then before that, we started this long set with Joe Jackson from Big

0: world. That was Man in the Street. Well, we're going to continue Ad Hoc Radio with some Bachman-Turner Overdrive right after we thank this important underwriter.
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That's John Hiatt. He's going to do it again. Yeah. That stood up from Bring the Family. Before that, you had Amy Mann from Bachelor Number 2. That was The Fall of the World's Own Optimist. Uh-huh. Before that, we had The Beatles with Sexy Sadie. Before that was a local band from Connecticut. That's The Mommy Heads from Genius Killer. That was Privilege. Before that, you heard Butterfly Jones. That's a side project of the Dada guys, who I love. That album was called Napalm Springs, and that was All Right. Mm-hmm. And we started that set with Bachman Turner Overdrive, Let It Ride. Won't you let it ride? All right. That takes us to the top of the hour here at Ad Hoc Radio. So it's really important for me to remind you, you are listening to it on WVEWLP. That's Brattleboro's community radio station. And I was inspired to play this song by some recent developments in the news. It looks like the GOP people controlling Congress, the Republicans in Congress, are starting to make some kind of, I don't know, slightly protesting noises against the game show guy's new ballroom that he thinks he needs. Okay. And, you know, thinking about that, and that maybe this is all going to founder because, you know, he's unpopular and he's spending a lot of money on stupid stuff, made me think of this song from Graham Parker and the Rumor. This is I'm Gonna Tear Your Playhouse Down.

his turn. That's Elvis Costello from My Aim Is True. That was Blame It on Cain. Before that, you heard James Say Something. Before that, we had Green Day from American Idiot. That was What's Her Name. Before that, you heard a local Brattleboro band, Foolin' the World, with Apocalypso. That was from their debut CD, which just came out like about a month or so ago. They were just down in the parking lot down there Friday night for Gallery Walk. I don't know if you got to see that. I didn't. I overdid it when I was trying to stack firewood this week and couldn't get myself downtown. But my husband saw them. He said they sounded great. So, sorry I missed you guys. Before that, you heard Howard Jones from the Peaceful Tour Live. That was Like to Get to Know You Well. Before that, we had New Order from Technique. That was Round and Round. Before that was The Grassroots from their Greatest Hits collection. That was Sooner or Later. And then we started out this set with a song about the new ballroom in D.C. That's Graham Parker and the Rumor from Stick to Me. That was I'm Gonna Tear Your Playhouse Down. Pretty soon. Room by room. 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Today's programming has been partially underwritten by Turn It Up. 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Their location at 85 Main Street is open 7 days a week, and their phone number is 802-251-6015.

That's Little Feet. From Waiting for Columbus, that was Mercenary Territory. I've always loved that song. I love that line where he sings, "There must be some kind of man who can't do anything wrong. If I see him, I'll tell him you're waiting." I've been in a few relationships. Before Little Feet, you heard Jason Isbell in the 400 Unit covering Van Morrison with Into the Mystic. That was from their album Live at Twist and Shout. Before that, we had Gomez from A New Tide. That was Lost Track. Before that was Steely Dan from Katie Lied. That was Chain Lightning. Before that, we had Carole King from Tapestry. That was Where You Lead. Before that, we started that set with Tom Petty from Tom Petty and the Heartbreakers. That was Mystery Man. Well, it's been another 2 hours here at Ad Hoc Radio. I don't know how the time goes by so fast. Thank you for being part of our radio community. Thank you for listening today. If it's Saturday, that means Mango Madness is next. If it's Tuesday, you got the Shiva Show. Either way, I hope you're having the day you voted for, and I'll be back next week with another 2 hours of Ad Hoc Radio. This is Pat Metheny from We Live Here. This is Here to Stay. He's going to groove us out. Have a good week, everybody.

0: Good afternoon, Brattleboro. It is 3 p.m., and this is DJ Sparky, your host for the Shiva Show. I'm with you live in the studio this June 9th, and what a wonderful day it is. I have a lovely playlist for you, as always, and I hope you enjoy. Our theme for today is kind of ambitious, or maybe not so much, it shouldn't be, Awakening to Reality. And along with that, a poem from my series, Poems of the Ignited Heart. This will be number 26, Wake Up the World. So hence the title, Awakening to Reality. In any case, we've got a little visit from an underwriter. And I'll remind you that you're listening to WVEWLP Brattleboro 107.7 FM, your community radio station, and that the views and opinions expressed on this program are my own, the hosts and guests. 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
0: 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And let's see. We're going to start with Muji Mala and Shivali. This is The Lord is Here. And I'll be back at about 3:30 to chat about the poem and our theme for the day, Awakening to Reality.

0: We just heard Deborah Hanson-Conant. That piece is The Nightingale, one of her magnificent harp pieces. One of my favorites, from the album On a Winter's Night. Before that, we heard Bakan Kaur, Beautiful, Bountiful, Blissful, Beautiful, from Soul Songs. We began with Muji Mala and Shivali. The Lord is Here from Temple of Fire. I've got a little bit of time here, so I'm going to take care of some business.
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2: 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So that will come up on the top of the hour during the rebroadcast. Just a little technical issue there, but it is fine. Our theme for today is awakening to reality. Now, I could have chosen a different word for that, especially since the title of the poem is "Wake Up the World." I could have said awakening to God or divinity or to the nature of truth, the nature of consciousness, but reality sort of encompasses all those things. There are slight differences and distinctions to be made between them all, and that is really the subject of the study of non-dual teaching, Advaita, or non-dual Western thought, Christianity, or the early mystery schools of the West. Nevertheless, we're not going to get all that complicated here today. However, I would like to go through this poem with you and pick it apart a little bit for the next half hour or so and just explain it in terms of a non-dual teaching. And again, I'm using the word spirit here, synonymous with consciousness. That is a primary theme throughout most of my work, my writings. In the book, A Science of Consciousness, we make a point of making it clear that we're using the word spirit or pneuma that St. Paul used in the ancient Greek as meaning what we are attempting to recognize and understand as consciousness today. That these are not different things. In fact, it's just a difference of ancient and modern language, spiritual or religious language, and modern scientific language that gives us this distinction between the words science and spirit, and consciousness. So here we go, and again, there's a Sanskrit word in this poem, Manvantara, which I'm told translates directly into English as age of man. I use the term age of humanity in this poem, and it actually kind of corresponds to what in Genesis would be a day of creation, or in the Vedas, the day of Brahman, that sort of thing. It's not a single day of 24 hours. It is actually the lifespan of an entire creation that comes up and then eventually collapses back into itself, into its source, which is Brahman in the Vedic, which is, pure consciousness, pure spirit, Holy Spirit, in a Western context, a Christian context. And anyway, let's listen to the poem. This is Wake Up the World. Spirit is fire by nature, as divine flame awakens at each age of humanity. Manvantara begin.

Winds with great waves of sparks flying off spirit fire, as new life wave begins. Fire within man is meant to grow to eternal flame. Birth of consciousness is not in time. Remembering this is immortality. To know that truth is freedom. All is one. We have never been other. Dreamers, remember, fire up spirit's great light. This is another one of my favorite poems from this series. Perhaps one of my favorite poems of all literary poems outside of the scriptural context. Let's see how this begins. Spirit is fire by nature. And again, if we're equating spirit and fire with consciousness here consciousness, fire can be identified as one of the five elements in the Veda and in many of the ancient indigenous teachings that have space, air, fire, water, and earth, or other forms of those as elements. But the nature of spirit, of consciousness, is to shine. That is essentially all that consciousness does. It shines. It is the source of light. It is the source of all light. And by itself, this light does nothing. It just shines. It is not until, and we've discussed this very often, it is not until there is a projection of images that we begin to see some activity, some movement, or apparent activity, apparent movement. And these images provide light with a reflective surface. And that light of consciousness, which is there whether there is an image or not, reflects off these images, making them visible, making them perceptible. And hence, this thing we call creation begins with this projection of images. In the Vedic tradition, they call this the power of Maya. And Maya is a projecting power that allows for creation to take place. It is not separate from consciousness, but consciousness exists as pure existence with or without Maya. That said, let's continue with the poem. Spirit is fire by nature, hence spirit consciousness is light by nature. As divine flame, this is that projecting power awakens at each age of humanity. At the beginning of the age of humanity, this projection begins. Manvantara, this age, begins with great waves of sparks flying off spirit fire. What is this? This great spirit fire begins to spread out and throw off innumerable sparks. In this sense, there is a holographic kind of quality. The sparks are the divine flame, we might say in miniature, but they contain everything that the spirit fire is. They are pure consciousness in themselves. It is kind of tricky here to think of the sparks as new flames. It's tempting to do that in terms of the way we envision ourselves in the material world,
in our bodies. We live in a world of opposites, in a world that is projecting duality all around us. But in reality, as we say further down in this poem, birth of consciousness is not in time. And this is a kind of almost a problematic term, birth and consciousness, but thankfully it's qualified by is not in time. This means that consciousness is unborn. Its existence predates the beginning of time. And so everything that follows and is created within a context of time has a birth to it. It has a beginning within time. That which is giving birth to those is not in time. So in a sense here, consciousness, which pre-exists time, is becoming active, projecting out, and this projection of images which move gives rise to the beginning of time. It gives rise to time, and therefore everything that comes as a result of these images is birthed in time. It is a relative existence within that created context. Let's go a little further in this poem here. Manvantara begins with great waves of sparks flying off spirit fire as new life wave begins. In the Western mystery schools, the term life wave refers specifically to this wave of sparks, miniature sparks flying off the divine flame, this immense flame throwing out innumerable billions upon billions, if not trillions upon trillions of sparks. This is what is referred to in mystery schools in the West as a life wave. And it begins the new Manvantara, the new day of creation, the new age of humanity. These, in a religious context, in a Vedic context, the term is jivas. In the West, we might think of them more as the individual souls, which embody or which take on the life form of individual beings, which have life, which are not anything other than consciousness themselves, but which have the beginning or the sense of individuality, individuation from all that they perceive. Very important here. Hopefully we'll have time to get more into that concept. Let's see how this goes. Fire within man is meant to grow to eternal flame. Hence, this spark is meant to grow, to become greater and greater, more and more like the original divine flame. Birth of consciousness is not in time. Remembering this is immortality. What does this mean? Remembering this is immortality. That what you are, what I am, what all of us, what all of what this is, all life everywhere is pure consciousness. And that consciousness, the birth of that consciousness, pre-exists the beginning of time. Hence, it always existed and always will exist. Remembering this is the recognition of one's own immortality. And not just one's own, but the immortality of all life everywhere.
We talk about human life specifically in these terms because we recognize in these traditions that the human being is capable of remembering this. As for animals, plants, other life forms, we cannot be so sure, but the reality is that they are pure consciousness also, simply appearing in different forms. The forms can change, the forms can appear very different, but the essence that animates them all is this one consciousness. To know that truth is freedom. Hence, freedom here means the recognition that there is one life, one being, one reality, that all of this is, all of what we are is that. There is no other. Hence, there is nothing to be afraid of, and nothing to gain, and nothing to lose. This is freedom. It is freedom from the quest of desires and fears, going after, needing to have what we desire out of a belief that that will somehow bring us joy or happiness or something that we don't already have, and fears from the other that is a competitor or an adversary or in some way perceivable as an enemy. This is freedom. Freedom from karma, the effects of action that is binding to the individual soul. That which we go after out of selfish greed or negative aspirations in any way destructive creates a negative impression in the cosmos around us, which comes back as a negative influence. It comes back in the same way as it went out. If we are free of that, to know that truth is freedom, there is no selfish interest, there is only the true self, which is all, which is both everything and nothing. It is everything that consciousness illuminates, and yet it is free from the image that that projection, it's free from the influence of that image that the projection presents to the mind, to the body, to the senses, to the individual jiva, the individual soul. All is one, going back to the poem. We have never been other. We have never been other than that. One consciousness, one spirit. And hence, the poem concludes with the final sentence, the last line. Dreamers, remember, fire up spirit's great light. Let me go through this one more time, this poem, and just kind of rethink it, rehear it a little bit as with this explanation, and knowing that there's a tremendous amount of information concentrated in these 14 lines in this simple sonnet. Again, the title of this is Wake Up the World. Spirit is fire by nature, as divine flame awakens at each age of humanity. Manvantara begins with great waves of sparks flying off spirit fire as new life wave begins.
fire within man is meant to grow to eternal flame. Birth of consciousness is not in time. Remembering this is immortality. To know that truth is freedom. All is one. We have never been other. Dreamers, remember. Fire up spirit's great light. Hence the poem ends with an admonition and ascends a certain kind of, if I dare say the phrase here, call to action. That is, dreamers remember, asking all of us to remember the true self, remember who we are, remember that we are not the images that we perceive, we are not the impressions that they make upon our minds, upon our hearts, or even upon the causal body in the subconscious sense. What we are is the very light, the light of consciousness, the light of spirit that shines out and hence reflects off of these images that appear to our physical senses, to our minds, both as material objects, sights, sounds, tastes, touches, and smells, also as mental objects, thoughts, feelings, emotions, desires, and fears, as well as actions and even intentions and experiences. We are not our experiences. These things are, in a sense, they are teaching tools, they are learning operations, if you will, but they are not, they don't define who we are. We are, there is a tendency, a tremendous tendency in the West, throughout the world, really, to identify with our stories, the story of our life, the story of this happened to me, this happened to my neighbor, to the family, this happened here and there. We are not defined by those. We are not our stories. We must step back further, go deeper, go deeper, go deeper. Go deeper past the emotion, past the feeling, past the events, beyond the stories, beyond the experiences. Go deeper to what is it that is animating those stories, experiences, perceptions, thoughts, feelings, emotions. What is animating them is the very light of consciousness. And that is our essence. That is the true self. That is the deeper reality. Now, how we get there, there are a whole host of spiritual practices which are outlined in the Vedic traditions, in the Vedanta traditions in particular, the non-dual Advaitic traditions, and in the Christian traditions as well. There's tremendous overlap there. There's first the recognition of who is the doer of all this, who is the perceiver of it, who is the knower. There is recognition that whatever I am is not this form, this physical body, this subtle body, this mind, or even the causal body, the subconscious patterns which are there only as they are there because they are a necessary part of this projection process. First, the power of Maya, that power of projection, projects out these basic patterns or vasanas, if you will, from the Vedic patterns. We can think of them in Western terms that are very fine, very basic, that determine the way these images
become developed and project themselves further out into the subtle world, the world of mind, and into the gross world, the physical world, as dense objects, first as mental objects, and then as material objects. These are the patterns which are contained within the subconscious or the causal body. And none of that is who we are. This is all the mechanics or the patterns in which projection can take place and consciousness can manifest as the cosmos. Consciousness manifests as the world, including our own lives, our own bodies, this sense of individual self that we have. All of that is consciousness projecting through these different processes, these different layers, of forms, until we have what we perceive as a concrete material world, and we find ourselves living within that. Hence, I'll repeat that last line. Dreamers, remember, fire up spirit's great light. So, going back to our theme, awakening to reality, it's quite consistent with this poem, with this whole sense of waking up the world, waking up ourselves in the world, and in doing so, this is how the world awakens. Not merely one jiva, one individual soul at a time. Oh, there's nothing to say merely about that. But really, the whole thing is moving through this process of becoming self-aware, becoming self-realized, self-actualized. Self-realization comes first. It is, in that Jungian sense, recognizing what or who the true self is within our own inner world, and self-actualization follows that by actualizing that in the manifest world. In the manifest world that is all about us. These are lifelong processes. They are really a work of perhaps many lifetimes, but they are certainly the work of an entire lifetime. They are something worthy of our genuine ambition, our genuine sense of purpose in this life. It is common to all of us, but first we must come to a recognition in ourselves that such a thing is even possible, that it is meaningful to us, and we can move in that direction, and we can seek out those who know, who teach well, properly, whose fruits, if you will, are good, are moral, are constructive, not destructive, are liberating and inclining us towards greater and greater freedom from the binding influences of our perceptions and mistaken beliefs, and also just to move on in this way, to recognize that who and what we are, and that the term what we are is actually a deeper question than the who, but the what we are
is not what we appear to be on the surface, and the what of the objects that surround our physical forms in this world, and even the context of our minds, is also not what they are projected to, that they appear as. Everything is, in essence, this one light of consciousness, pure existence, bliss, ananda. We get into that sense of bliss, and when we realize that when the heart expands and the development of devotion comes in, and that binds all this together up in the love that is part and parcel with that bliss. I'm going to remind you here that we are listening to WVEWLP Brattleboro 107.7 FM, your community radio station, and we stream online at wvew.org, and that the views and opinions expressed here are my own, those of the hosts and guests. 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I'm going to read through this poem one more time, if I may, and then we'll get back to the music for the second hour of our program today. And I will also remind you that this rebroadcasts on Thursday mornings from 8:30 to 10:30. This poem is number 26 in my series, Poems of the United Heart. Again, it was written almost 10 years ago. 9 and a half, more accurately. And it's another one of these poems that is just as powerful, or perhaps even more so, to me now than it was when I first wrote it. It is called Wake Up the World. Spirit is fire by nature, as divine flame awakens at each age of humanity. Manvantara begins with great waves of sparks flying off spirit fire as new life wave begins. Fire within man is meant to grow to eternal flame. Birth of consciousness is not in time. Remembering this is immortality. To know that truth is freedom. All is one. We have never been other. Dreamers, remember. Fire up spirit's great light.

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5: Yeah, before that little break, we were listening to Hark, Open My Heart from the album Hark, Inside Chance. Prior to that, we heard Robert Glass on the Wings of Song. That was Return Again and from the album. Actually, it was the album Songs of Healing. We heard Felix Maria Waschek, a piece called Amen from the album Shalom Salam. We heard before that Temple Heart songs Dore Aje Bahu Dore from Temple Heart Songs 14. And from that same group, that same album, we also heard Ami Sahadeva. Prior to that one, and we heard, Ale Schaefer. We began with All Things from her album Dive Into Water. This is DJ Sparky. I am with you until 5 o'clock p.m. this Tuesday, and when Democracy Now! Comes on, I have some more music for you for this last half hour. I hope you enjoyed our theme for today, Awakening to Reality, and the discussion of that poem, Wake Up the World, my poem from the Poems of the Ignited Heart series. 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

0: That was Robert Glass and On Wings of Song, Kyrie from Enchanted Best Of album. Before that, we heard Marco Wolf, Remember Your Dream, that featured Marlene Marta Maria from the single of that name. And we heard Sanjita Kaur, This Beautiful World, which featured Casey Mari Diabate from Ascension Niguma, Volume 2, The Mantra Project. And we began with Shana Noel, The Spaces in Between, from Resting in the Now. 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
1: From New York, this is Democracy Now!
2: Hostilities and displacement orders continue to claim lives and drive people from their homes. The scale and uncertainty of these orders make them almost impossible to comply with safely, bringing into question their effectiveness, a requirement under international humanitarian law.
1: In Lebanon, Israeli forces kill 8 people in the southern city of Tyre following new evacuation orders. As President Trump claims a peace deal with Iran is days away, there appears to be no agreement as to whether Lebanon will be included. We'll go to Beirut for the latest. Then to the big news on Wall Street.
3: SpaceX is going public this month. It could be the biggest IPO in history.
4: It could also make Elon Musk the world's first trillionaire.
3: Millions of Americans like you and me are about to become SpaceX shareholders. We won't buy a single share.
1: Rigged. We uncovered a hidden wealth transfer in the SpaceX IPO. You're holding the bag. That's the title of a new report by More Perfect Union's business reporter, Eric Gardner. We'll talk to him and Quinn Slobodian, co-author of Muskism. Finally, President Trump is booed by hometown basketball fans here in New York City last night. We'll talk to sports journalist Dave Zirin.
5: First of all, Donald Trump is the reason why the New York Knicks lost that game last night. His presence, his distraction, the horrible vibes he brought to the arena. But we have to remember that the boos he received are not just because of the present politics, but because of a 50-year abusive relationship that that man has had with the city of New York.
1: All that and more coming up. Welcome to Democracy Now!, democracynow.org, the War and Peace Report. I'm Amy Goodman. President Trump says the United States is nearing a peace agreement with Iran, claiming he's in the final throes of a deal that could be completed within days. It's at least the 37th time since late March Trump has said publicly Iran and the U.S. are closing in on agreement, or that Tehran is eager to reach a deal. Trump's latest claim came after Israel and Iran halted drone and missile attacks against one another following the largest escalation since the so-called ceasefire was declared in April. On Monday, Iran's parliament speaker and top negotiator, Mohammed Bakr Ghalibaf, said Iran is responding to U.S. and Israeli violations.
6: What caused these tensions was that the Americans committed a blatant violation of the ceasefire, both through the naval blockade against the Iranian nation and by violating the agreement made on Lebanon and the ceasefire. The remarks made by the U.S. president about the Memorandum of Understanding contradicted parts that had been agreed to. This showed that they are seeking neither a ceasefire nor dialogue.
1: In Lebanon, Israeli forces ordered all residents of the coastal city of Tyre and its surrounding suburbs to flee north of the Zahrani River, just hours before it began heavily bombing the area. 5 people were killed, 8 others injured when Israel struck near a Red Cross center in Tyre. 4 of the wounded were paramedics. The attack also damaged a UNESCO World Heritage site. Lebanon's health ministry reports Israel's killed more than 3,600 people in Lebanon since March 2nd, including 245 children. More than 900 children have been wounded. In Gaza, Israeli forces have reopened border crossings into the besieged Palestinian territory after closing them Sunday in retaliation for Iranian strikes. UN Secretary General Antonio Guterres had urged Israel to immediately reopen the passages, which are the only route for desperately needed humanitarian aid, which Israel severely limits. Meanwhile, Israeli strikes killed at least 7 Palestinians Monday, including a child, as Israel's army pushes the so-called yellow line deeper into Gaza. In one attack, an Israeli drone fired at people gathered in Jabalia refugee camp, killing 3. Among the dead, 8-year-old Jad Salman, a young boy whose father Yusuf was seen clutching his son's school bag, saying a final goodbye.
7: My son is 8 years old. What wrong did he commit? He was leaving his school. He was leaving school. This is his bag with blood on it.
1: Nigeria's military says it's freed 360 people abducted by Boko Haram in southern Borno in the northeastern part of the country. But villagers in the region say joint U.S.-Nigerian airstrikes killed dozens of civilians during operations in May, when AFRICOM and the Nigerian army claimed they killed 175 so-called terrorists over 3 days. Nigeria is facing a decade-long insurgency in the north, where armed groups have routinely carried out kidnappings for ransom. In California, progressive Los Angeles City Council member Nithya Raman will advance to a November runoff election against incumbent Mayor Karen Bass, who's seeking a second term. A count of mail-in ballots from the June 2nd primary showed Raman surging ahead of former reality TV personality Republican Spencer Pratt. This comes as officials continue to count ballots in the race to succeed California Governor Gavin Newsom, with more than 80% tallied. Republican Steve Hilton has a slight lead over Democrat Tom Steyer in a close race for second place. One of them will advance to take on former Biden administration Health and Human Services Secretary Javier Becerra in the general election. On Monday, President Trump repeated his unfounded claim California's elections are rigged, writing on his Truth Social platform, quote, not possible for Spencer Pratt to have lost the L.A. runoffs after the big lead he had, third world nation, unquote, Trump wrote. More than half of Los Angeles voters are registered Democrats, compared to less than 15% who are Republicans. President Trump formally nominated his former personal lawyer, Todd Blanche, to serve as attorney general. He would succeed Pam Bondi, whom the president fired in April. The nomination comes just weeks after Blanche used his position at the Justice Department to protect Trump, his family, and his business from any IRS investigation connected to tax returns filed before Trump's controversial $10 billion settlement with the IRS. In a statement, Public Citizen co-president Lisa Gilbert wrote, quote, this is yet another example of Trump assembling a team of henchmen whose primary qualification is doing his own bidding rather than serving the nation to staff the government. Blanche demonstrated his toady qualities throughout his audition for this role and is being awarded with the leading role as a result. An immigrant from the nation of Georgia has died in an ICE, Immigration and Customs Enforcement, jail. Mamuka Akmeladze is the 50th person to die in ICE custody since Trump returned to office. The 43-year-old had been jailed at the troubled Wynn Correctional Center in Louisiana for about 4 months when he was found unresponsive. ICE officials have not disclosed further details about his death. He's the second immigrant to die while detained at Wynn Correctional Center in less than 2 months. The facility is operated by the Wynn Parish Sheriff's Office and ICE contractor LaSalle Corrections. A recent inspection of the ICE jail found excessive use of force by guards, poor medical care, and unsanitary conditions. New Jersey Governor Mikey Sherrill conducted an inspection of the Newark ICE jail known as Delaney Hall Monday after previously being denied entry to the jail, where hundreds of immigrants began a hunger and labor strike in May. Governor Sherrill said her visit was closely controlled and limited, and that she was prohibited from speaking to any of the imprisoned immigrants inside. In a statement, Sherrill said the restrictions during the visit continue to raise, quote, serious questions about the real conditions of the facility and the treatment of those held there, unquote. Sherrill has faced criticism after she deployed New Jersey State Police on protesters outside Delaney Hall, which is run by the for-profit private prison company Geo Group. Mutual aid volunteers have continued to support the families of those detained, even after facing harassment from law enforcement. On Monday, educator and YouTube star Ms. Rachel, known to millions of children around the world, paid a visit to the volunteers as well as the children of parents detained at Delaney Hall. She said on her Instagram, quote, "Met the sweetest children whose hearts are broken. They just want their parents home again," Ms. Rachel said. In related news, President Trump's so-called border czar, Tom Homan, lashed out at Delaney Hall protesters in an interview with Fox News, claiming government surveillance had revealed most of the demonstrators are not from New Jersey.
8: Look, these are paid protesters. We got facial recognition of people from Portland. They're at Portland riots, and many from the Minnesota. This is a well-planned, established thing they're doing. This isn't homegrown.
1: In the same interview, so-called border czar Tom Homan also laid out a plan by the Trump administration to deploy a massive surge of federal immigration agents to New York City. In retaliation for new legislation recently signed by Governor Kathy Hochul that bans state and local law enforcement from collaborating with ICE and enacts other immigration protections. Homan's announcement came just days before the start of the World Cup this week, with immigration activists leading campaigns nationwide to protect communities amidst an expected rising presence of ICE agents during the soccer tournament. New York City Mayor Zoran Mamdani pushed back against so-called border czar Tom Homan's threats during a press conference with Governor Kathy Hochul Monday, calling for ICE to be abolished and saying, quote, "I believe that ICE raids are cruel. They're inhumane. They do nothing to serve in the interest of public safety," the mayor said. Mamdani also responded to the mounting barriers faced by World Cup fans and soccer players from qualifying nations that are on Trump's travel ban and visa restrictions list.
9: The World Cup is supposed to be a celebration of the world as a whole, and some of the decisions that we've seen been taken by the federal administration, be it the denial of visas for journalists from certain countries or the rejection of a visa for a coach of a team, as well as single-day visas for specific foreign national teams, this is anathema to what this tournament is supposed to be about. If we cannot even allow the players, the teams, and the journalists covering those teams to come into this city in this country, then it begs a larger question about our commitment to the spirit of this tournament.
1: A federal judge has ruled against President Trump's $100,000 annual fee on H-1B visa applications, saying it's an unlawful tax. This decision comes days after another federal judge ruled against a Trump administration policy to freeze applications for asylum, green cards, work permits, and other immigration protections for people from 39 countries. And President Trump was loudly booed by basketball fans at Manhattan's Madison Square Garden Monday evening as he attended Game 3 of the NBA Finals between the New York Knicks and the San Antonio Spurs. The unwelcome reception drowned out the singing of the national anthem after a camera showed Trump saluting from a VIP suite surrounded by bulletproof glass.

0: Fans reportedly waited outside Madison Square Garden for hours due to a strict security protocol resembling TSA. And Trump's presence prompted the New York police to cancel a watch party outside Madison Square Garden that would have attracted thousands of people. We'll have more on this story later in the broadcast with the nation's sports editor, Dave Zirin. And those are some of the headlines. This is Democracy Now!, democracynow.org, The War and Peace Report. I'm Amy Goodman in New York, joined by Democracy Now!'s Juan Gonzalez in Chicago. Hi, Juan.
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0: We begin today's show in Lebanon, where Israel's continuing to carry out deadly attacks despite a call by President Trump to halt strikes. In the deadliest attack, Israel killed 9 people in the city of Tyre earlier today. Israel also ordered residents of Tyre to leave the city. On Monday, an Israeli attack near a Red Cross center in Tyre killed 5 people. 4 paramedics were wounded. Meanwhile, Hezbollah said Monday it had fired rockets at advancing Israeli forces in southern Lebanon. Israel's repeated attacks on Lebanon prompted Iran on Sunday to carry out its first strikes on Israel since April. Israel responded by retaliating against Iran. On Monday, Iran announced it would halt new attacks on Israel, but warned it would carry out a more severe response if Israel continues to attack Lebanon. We go now to Beirut, where we're joined by Leila Younis, investigative journalist and writer based in Beirut. Her most recent piece for Dropsite headlined, "You either leave right now or you die, Israel's ethnic cleansing of a village in Lebanon." Why don't you describe what you have written about, Leila, and talk about the Iran attacking Israel over what it's doing in Lebanon, and then Israel striking back. Then apparently President Trump speaking to the Israeli Prime Minister Netanyahu and warning him to stop hitting Iran. So they agreed, but they're still attacking Lebanon.
2: Sure. Thanks for having me, Amy. So first, I'll take you to the village of Ain Arab, which is a small village in the plains near the southern border. That's what I wrote about for my last Dropsite story. And it's the story of what can only really be described as the ethnic cleansing of that village. People return there after the quote-unquote ceasefire in mid-April. And I think this story, along with others, will tell you just how much the word ceasefire has lost its meaning in both Lebanon and in Gaza. But these, you know, villagers returned after the ceasefire. The first day that they're there, an Israeli, a group of Israeli soldiers visit the village, tell them that there's a curfew, and they set up a checkpoint on the southern end of the village. 12 days later, they return in over 100 of them, streaming behind an armored bulldozer. My source, Nasreen Abdel'al, is at her corner store when this happens. They sweep into the village. They tell people, you have 2 hours to leave. They don't even give them that. According to Nasreen, they go door to door at gunpoint, telling people, you leave right now or we shoot you. And I think that, you know, this story is really emblematic of what we've seen among villages in the southern region. And remember, Ain Arab is actually north of the so-called yellow line, underscoring the arbitrary nature of these boundaries. So, you know, the kind of continued insistence that southern Lebanese people leave their land, head north with nowhere to go. And, you know, what sources have told me, whether, you know, in the city of Sur Tir, as you were just talking about in your headlines, or in the city of Nabatir or other villages across the south, is more and more people saying, well, we actually refuse to leave, because for months now they've been forced into displacement. They've been forced to live in government shelters that are not adequate, are not clean. They've also been subjected to steep rent hikes and scrutiny because many of them are from the Shia community, which Israel has made a point of targeting even into their displacement. Now, as for the second part of your question, you know, Iran made very clear that an Israeli escalation in Beirut would derail negotiations. Israel clearly did not heed this call. They've been wanting to strike the southern suburbs, and they did in broad daylight in the neighborhood of Hayya Sillom. And then following that, Iran in the evening, launched a volley of missiles towards Israel. Israel then responds. And then you have Trump on Truth Social, you know, right, stop shooting. And I think it's just really important to emphasize the absurdity of all of this, right? Because, you know, Trump is kind of waving his hand saying, you know, we want a deal, we want peace. Let's remember this all began with the U.S.-Israeli assault on Iran. That's kind of what this whole thing was sparked from. And the U.S.'s continued support for Israel's aggression in southern Lebanon is the reason we are where we are right now.
1: And Lila, you also said that the current Israel-Lebanon truce plan and the one that was reached in 2024, 2 years ago, was the so-called ceasefires, that now there's these so-called pilot zones where basically the Lebanese army is supposed to sweep in and demilitarize them. Can you talk about that?
2: Yes. So basically on June 3rd, following another round of negotiations between the Lebanese and the Israelis at the Pentagon in Washington, they come out with a new agreement, which resembles very closely the November 2024 ceasefire. The only difference is that there's going to be these so-called pilot zones where the Israeli military in the areas that it's currently occupied will retreat and then will be replaced by the Lebanese army, which will then search for Hezbollah's weapons store, supposedly, and destroy them. This is absurd for multiple reasons, the first of which is because the Lebanese army has demonstrated throughout the 15-month ceasefire period its inability to disarm Hezbollah. Secondarily, it is basically a legitimation of continued Israeli presence in the south. And thirdly, and I think most importantly, this agreement includes no similar stipulations for Israel. So basically, Israel is allowed freedom of movement in the south of Lebanon, in a scenario that many have begun comparing to the occupied West Bank. Remember, in that 15-month ceasefire period, Israel invaded Lebanese territory over 1,500 times, according to the United Nations peacekeeping forces based in the south. So, you know, what they're basically looking for is impunity. They're looking for forever war, where they are essentially able to continue their incursions and continue their drone strikes. And the Lebanese people are sort of supposed to accept this.
1: And what do you make of all the press reports, especially in the West, of a rift between Trump and Netanyahu, and Netanyahu using continued in the invasion in Lebanon to subvert any possible peace agreement with Iran?
2: You know, I really see this all as political theater because the United States continues its military support for Israel. It continues to support, even most recently, Marco Rubio, we heard, convinced Trump to support Israel strikes on Iran. So, you know, any sort of rift that, you know, we might see in the media, an angry phone call between Netanyahu and Donald Trump is ultimately meaningless when, you know, the basic conditions in the South and the basic goal of Israel, right, continued presence in southern Lebanon, continued occupation, right? As long as that is upheld, supported, as long as they are granted impunity and arms by the United States, any sort of political theatrical phone calls are ultimately meaningless.
0: Leila Younis, investigative journalist and writer based in Beirut, will link to your piece for Dropsite. You either leave right now or you die, Israel's ethnic cleansing of a village in Lebanon. Coming up, we look at Elon Musk's quest to become the world's first trillionaire and SpaceX going public with the biggest IPO in history. Stay with us.

0: When First Unto This Country, rendition by Nora Brown and Stephanie Coleman. This is Democracy Now!, democracynow.org. I'm Amy Goodman with Juan Gonzalez. Elon Musk's rocket company, SpaceX, is set to go public this week, targeting a $1.8 trillion valuation. That's trillion with a T. It's expected to be the largest IPO in history. It's also projected to make Elon Musk, already the world's richest man, the world's first trillionaire. SpaceX is parent company to several Musk ventures. These include Starlink, the satellite internet company, which is profitable and growing, and XAI, which operates at a significant loss. The SpaceX valuation is based largely on Musk's promise to launch and operate data centers in space to power AI technology that's not yet been proven. While Musk and other investors are positioned to see their own wealth skyrocket, what will the SpaceX IPO mean for regular Americans? The nonprofit newsroom More Perfect Union has released a new report from business journalist Eric Gardner. It's called Rigged. We uncovered a hidden wealth transfer in the SpaceX IPO. You're holding the bag. This is a part of that report.
1: I'm a guy that's into space. I hope we go to Mars and all that stuff. To see that get turned into a way to transfer wealth from ordinary people who are just trying to save for retirement to people like Elon Musk is just depressing.
2: SpaceX is going public this month. It could be the biggest IPO in history.
3: It could also make Elon Musk the world's first trillionaire.
2: Millions of Americans like you and me are about to become SpaceX shareholders. We won't buy a single share.
4: The reason why I described it as a bag holder situation is because it feels like it's getting engineered to people.
2: Bag holders, IPO valuations. Sounds complicated. It's supposed to. But you don't need a finance degree to understand. You need 10 minutes. The whole scheme hinges on something you've probably heard of. Index funds. A good chunk of American retirement savings are tied to them. You pick a fund, it picks an index, which picks the stocks. You don't think about it. That's the point. Index funds are supposed to be safe. Passive. The rules are the rules. Except, if you look closely, the rules seem like they're being rewritten to make people like Elon Musk fabulously wealthy at everyone else's expense.
1: Every piece of evidence we have is that the IPO is being engineered to rise very rapidly after it prices and then fall very dramatically after that. That is a recipe for retail investors especially to take large losses.
2: $1.75 trillion. That's the value Elon Musk has floated for SpaceX when it goes public this month. More than Walmart. Is it worth that?
4: SpaceX is a real company. It shoots satellites up in the sky. It provides things like Starlink. It's a very impressive engineering company.
2: That's Robin Wigglesworth, editor at the Financial Times.
1: There is definitely real business to be done there and real asset value there. The question is whether it is as large as Musk claims it is.
2: George Perkins advises investors where to put their money. Last year, SpaceX made about $19 billion, most of it from Starlink and government contracts. But a company's market value is partially a bet on what that company will earn in the future. That bet is called a revenue multiple. Facebook went public at roughly 10 times its projected revenue. SpaceX is asking for over 50 times.
1: The combination of sheer size and this extreme multiple is completely unprecedented.
2: This valuation seems too good to be true. Some investors may need it to be. In 2022, Elon Musk raised $44 billion and bought Twitter. His backers, Andreessen Horowitz, a Saudi prince, the co-founder of Palantir, and Jack Dorsey, the guy who founded Twitter in the first place. Musk renamed it X, and within a year, it's worth less than half he paid. That's a problem. There was also a solution. AI was hot. Musk owned an AI company, so he merged X into XAI. No cash changed hands. X investors received XAI stock. But that solution raised another problem.
4: XAI is essentially a money furnace.
2: The solution? Musk has a rocket ship company. He uses it to buy XAI. Again, no cash exchanged. Three companies, two mergers, $0 actually paid. Everyone who helped take Twitter private now holds SpaceX shares. Now, SpaceX isn't just a rocket company that sells internet. According to Musk, it's the future. Data centers in space.
5: If some of my predictions come true, SpaceX will launch more AI than the cumulative amount on Earth of everything else combined.
1: I see no evidence that it's a viable business opportunity. There are far too many physical challenges with doing this.
2: But the value has to hold, because so far, no one has been paid. Investor shares are only worth something on paper. To turn paper into cash, SpaceX has to go public. When a company goes public, it opens its doors. Early investors cash out, get paid for the risk they took. Everyone else gets a chance to own a piece of something that used to be off limits. It's called an initial public offering, or IPO for short.
1: It is a very normal part of a company's evolution and life cycle.
2: There isn't just Twitter investors here. SpaceX's original investors took a big risk. Peter Thiel, Palantir's other co-founder, Google, and Andreessen Horowitz. But SpaceX's IPO is anything but normal. In a typical IPO, 90% of shares go to institutional investors, pension funds, banks, insurance companies. Regular people get 10%. SpaceX says they're changing that. 30% to ordinary people. Main Street, not Wall Street.
4: When you see an IPO give a far larger allocation to ordinary investors, it's usually a sign that they can't get professional investors to buy at that price. The price is nuts. And if you can't sell it to professional investors, well, you sell it to unprofessional investors who don't know any better.
2: If people want to invest in SpaceX's IPO, that's their right. The problem is Musk found a way to make people invest in SpaceX whether they want to or not. How? Index funds.
4: The index fund is one of the rare examples of the finance industry coming up with something that lines the pockets of ordinary people and not Wall Street itself.
2: An index is a list. Someone decides which companies go on it. A fund is a basket. Someone builds it to mirror the list. When a company gets added to the index, every fund mirroring it has to buy shares. Not because they think it's a good investment, but because the rules require it.
4: Index funds have both outperformed the vast majority of active managers in every market, in every country over any time frame in the long run.
2: Thousands of indexes exist. Nearly a third of American stock is tied to one of them. One of the most popular tracks the NASDAQ 100, the 100 biggest non-financial stocks on the NASDAQ exchange. Under NASDAQ's index rules, SpaceX isn't eligible to be included in the NASDAQ 100. New companies have to wait up to a year. It's called seasoning.
1: Seasoning a stock is just the process of having it trade publicly for a while. Public markets tend to be unsure of how to

0: for the NASDAQ stock exchange, having SpaceX is a big win. You want big, prestigious tech companies to go public there, and the New York Stock Exchange wants them to go public on the New York Stock Exchange.
1: SpaceX was the prize. Musk knew it. According to Reuters, Musk conditioned where SpaceX would list on one thing: fast-track SpaceX into their major index.
0: It's all gravy for NASDAQ.
1: SpaceX pays NASDAQ to list their stock. The real money is somewhere else.
0: All the date and trading fees that they then sell over time, year after year, to other trading firms, to asset managers.
1: NASDAQ changed a rule that shapes trillions of dollars in retirement savings. No regulator approved it.
2: If an index wants to change how it's going to include certain stocks in that particular index, that is not something that has to be approved by the Securities and Exchange Commission.
1: Upwards of $30 trillion is being directed by a process that's effectively self-regulated.
0: I think at some point we are going to have to say that these are incredibly influential investment advisors in practice, and they should be regulated and supervised accordingly.
1: When I asked NASDAQ if the change was made because SpaceX demanded it, and if there's a conflict of interest in being both an exchange and an index provider, NASDAQ never answered the conflict of interest question, but did say that the rule change reflects how markets have evolved. The consultation, they said, followed industry standards.
3: That's an excerpt of business journalist Eric Gardner's report for More Perfect Union. We're joined right now by Eric Gardner himself. Thanks so much. That's a fascinating report. So if you can talk more about the guardrails that were put in fact, after Enron and the dot-com bubble burst, what's the worst-case scenario of SpaceX prematurely getting added to the indexes and 401ks? And remember, you're talking to a world mainly of non-economists.
4: Yeah, thank you. Thank you for having me. Well, I think the worst-case scenario is what, frankly, seems like it's going to play out over in the next couple weeks. And that SpaceX is going to go public. It's going to go public at a price that is essentially double what independent analysts think that it should be. And regular savers are going to be paying that price. While early investors, the most random companies, will be able to cash out at that high price. As I mentioned in the piece there that you saw, a good way to kind of think about a value of a company is through what's called a revenue multiple. So if you have a restaurant and you do $3 million of sales a year, and you sell it for $9 million, you have a revenue multiple of 3. That's a standard kind of workable revenue multiple that's normal. Musk is asking right now for 94 times revenue multiple. It's a complete bonkers valuation. And unfortunately, he has essentially financially engineered this IPO as a massive wealth transfer from everyday investors to insiders.
5: And Eric, the long-term goal of SpaceX is not simply to data centers in space, which itself is not yet proven to be able to be feasible, but they actually are talking about colonizing Mars and creating a self-sustaining city of a million people in Mars. I mean, who on Earth wants that? Given all the problems we still have on this planet.
4: Yeah, so when a company goes public, they file what's called an S-1 with the Securities and Exchange Commission, and it basically outlines the company. And this S-1 that SpaceX filed is effectively bonkers. If you look into it, right, like AI is viewed as, you know, kind of the saving grace of this company. It's referenced more time. I saw some analysis around this. AI is referenced more time in this S-1 than Jesus Christ is in the Bible, right? Like, it's a complete bonkers thing. As much as they talk about colonizing space and colonizing Mars, if you think about that, that costs a lot of money in kind of capital investments in building spaceships, in building space stations. That's a huge investment. If you were to trace their actual investments, what they're making, more than half of it is into AI. And so it doesn't really compute. Throwing out a kind of a few more, kind of a bigger picture for folks. One of the problems with this IPO is that SpaceX is basically three companies. There's SpaceX, the rocket ship company. There's Twitter, and then there's XAI. SpaceX, the rocket ship company, is a real company. 2024, the last year before they all merged together, it did about $15 billion of revenue and generated about $800 million in profit. That's kind of a low end of an industrial, but that's a viable company. Last year, Elon Musk merged them all together in kind of a sleight of hand as he was running into troubles with the others.

0: And now revenue is up to about $19 billion, but profit has cratered to under a loss of $4 billion. And what's driving that? It's fundamentally AI. They've invested a serious amount of money in what looks like a business line that has no clear path for profitability. And the way out of it is through the public markets. So another way to think about this is that this looks like the first steps towards essentially socializing the loss of a huge investment into a product that doesn't seem to have a profitable path.
1: Eric Gardner, we want to thank you so much for being with us. We'll link to your report for the nonprofit newsroom, More Perfect Union. Headline: Rigged. We uncovered a hidden wealth transfer in the SpaceX IPO. You're holding the bag. This is Democracy Now!, democracynow.org. I'm Amy Goodman with Juan Gonzalez. On Friday, dozens of activists with student labor and community groups with the Stop Funding Billionaires campaign protested in front of NASDAQ headquarters here in New York to protest the upcoming SpaceX IPO. They chanted and held signs that read "No Nazis on NASDAQ." Quinn Slobodian now joins us. Quinn is a professor of international history at Boston University. His new book, co-authored with Ben Tarnoff, is Muskism: A Guide for the Perplexed. What concerns you most about this IPO offering and Musk being on the brink of becoming a trillionaire? Professor Slobodian.
2: Well, there's a whole lot of things that concern me about it, but one of the things I find most striking is the way his relabeling of himself as the techno king of Tesla in 2021 is now becoming somewhat more of a reality at a larger scale through the SpaceX IPO. What I mean there specifically is he's really bending and reshaping corporate governance as a whole around his individual personality. The movement of his companies from Delaware to Texas means that he's not held accountable to shareholders in the way he would have been before. The creation of a whole share structure so that he has 85% of the shares that would be required to vote him out of a leadership position means that he's produced a kind of ironclad, almost monarchical position inside of this company that actually completely short-circuits the whole idea of the public company, which is that there's supposed to be a kind of a shareholder democracy, quote-unquote, that can hold leadership accountable. In this case, if you look at that SpaceX IPO, it says that the key person risk, meaning everything hangs on Musk's shoulders, is so great that even if he dies, there actually isn't even a succession plan. It would be in a completely unprecedented zone. So the degree of influence being centralized in one extremely erratic and often dangerous personality is something that seems to be of great concern. Also, I think that there are a couple of other things we talk about in the book that help to get a handle on some of the stuff that Eric was explaining so well. One of the things we talk about in the book is something called attention alchemy. So Musk has been very good at turning himself into a kind of a human meme stock. As Eric was mentioning, making retail investors have access to 30% of these shares means you're relying on the kind of hype cycles and a lot of the kind of hyper-loyal fan base that Musk has built up online, especially in now his kind of bespoke social media echo chamber of X.com. So he's able to produce his own reality inside of that space of X.com, such that, for example, when you looked at yesterday what the top news, today's news, was on X, both of those things were to do with Elon Musk. One of the things was that Elon Musk questions whether colonialism had made Africa poor, and the other one said that Argentine President Javier Milei praised Musk for defeating the woke mind virus. If you look at SpaceX as he describes it, as a vertically integrated innovation engine stretching from a social media platform to satellites and rockets, then what he really seems to be saying he's going to do is create a closed communications ecosystem where that really does become today's news, where he can control the message and the content and then use this to kind of automate away the problem of social consent at scale. So above and beyond those problems that I think are accurately being identified of the average index fund holders being left holding the bag, there's kind of a larger ideological project at work here that I think we should all be very concerned that this is now becoming kind of the load-bearing infrastructure for the global financial system. Another term we introduce in the book is the idea of state symbiosis. It seems that Musk is also creating a situation where maybe he becomes deeply reliant on state contracts. The state becomes reliant on him. He has over $7 billion of defense contracts just this year. And the idea there in the end is that if this starts to teeter, then he'll be too big to fail and the state will have to step in to bail him out.
3: And Professor Slobodian, could you talk about Starlink a little bit? It's already the world's largest satellite internet provider, and the immense power that it has, not just in terms of economy, but in terms of warfare and state power around the world.
2: Starlink is really kind of the crown jewel of the SpaceX offering. It's the part of the company that actually makes money. The rockets kind of break even. The AI segment is burning money at an unprecedented rate. Starlink satellites, he first started putting into low Earth orbit in 2019. And by now, there are around 10,000 in orbit, which accounts for over 70% of all of the satellites in the sky. So he's produced this whole new market sector of low Earth orbit. These things are only 500 kilometers from Earth, much, much closer than the geostationary satellites. They're used by consumers. There are over 10 million subscribers worldwide. But essentially, they're also used by armed forces in the field, famously in Ukraine. And they're going to be a central part to the Golden Dome strategy that Trump has already started handing out contracts for. So there's something called Star Shield, which is a more heavily encrypted military network for satellites that is absolutely central to this missile defense program that is the source of a great deal of incoming revenue for people like Musk. So the idea is he can scale up from 10,000 to, as described in the SpaceX prospectus, up to 1 million, and thus create a kind of global telecommunications monopoly. However, this is also one of his greatest vulnerabilities. You can't just put satellites into the sky without getting approval. In fact, something called the International Telecommunications Union, which is an agency of the UN, needs to approve these, and there's no way that they're going to approve his request for 1 million satellites. Also, individual countries need to accept his ability to sell the receivers down on Earth, and many countries are still unwilling to do that. South Africa has said no. So far, India has said no. When Musk refused to do content moderation in Brazil after the attempted coup there, Brazil went ahead and seized the assets of Starlink. So if you read that SpaceX prospectus, you also find out that there are a lot of weak points and choke points. And Musk's greatest vulnerability is still old-fashioned legislation, regulation, laws made by democratically elected governments.
3: And there was at least one European pension fund, a Danish fund, that announced that they will be excluding SpaceX from their investments, claiming the CEO claimed the extreme concentration of power effectively prevents the board from exercising meaningful oversight and makes it impossible to remove Musk against his will. What is the potential danger to the U.S. economy of so much in investment, especially by index funds in SpaceX?
2: Well, the problem there is the situation we're in the United States is a very small number of tech companies are responsible for a great deal of the stock market rise in the last couple of years. Those small number of tech companies also have an unprecedented number of concentration of power in the figure of these founder CEO techno kings, if you like. If one of those founder CEOs starts to go off on a limb, as Musk has been very well known to do, to commit himself, let's say, even more passionately to the neo-fascist causes in Western Europe that seem to be so important to him personally, then you could create a crisis within that company, within its profitability, which then doesn't just become a problem for that company. It produces a cascade effect of loss of investor confidence in the tech sector altogether. It drains money out of people's savings accounts and their retirement accounts. And it can be the kind of tipping point that leads to a crash in the sector altogether. So at a broad level, you know, what the brave stance of the Danish pension fund should show us is not just that we need to regulate the outliers, the more extreme members of this Silicon Valley leadership class, but we should ask a bigger question about why the political economy of the U.S. and by extension the world has become a one-way bet on unproven technology. Why isn't there more diversification? Why isn't there more attention to forms of the green capitalist models even that were so popular only a few years ago? Why is the biotech sector, the higher ed sector, not valued for the things that it brings instead of only this often outrageous and absurd vision of launching AI data centers into the stratosphere?
1: And finally, we just have Minuquin. But one word we didn't use in this segment was Doge. Elon Musk is the face of cutting government spending, yet he is taking up more and more of government funding. If you could comment on that and what the protesters held outside NASDAQ as they chanted "No Nazis on NASDAQ," what they mean?
2: Well, yes, I think Doge is understood best not just as an effort to cut government across the board, but as a way to refashion and reformat government to make it more open to be the site of injection for new services from Silicon Valley, specifically Palantir and Musk's AI tools. So it's not about demolishing the government. It's about making the government more compatible, ready for the kind of products that Musk offers, and to make him then an indispensable part of the infrastructure. Already they're talking about commercial dominance in Musk's control of military communications infrastructure. When the politics of that person who is doing that is also consonant with the furthest right-wing parts of the European identitarian movement, then one starts to see why people would hold up signs talking about Nazis in the NASDAQ. It makes us all ask a question that even if those stocks should do well, even if those retail investors aren't holding the bag, as it were, by the end, let's say they keep profiting, and at the same time, Musk keeps filling his feed with questionings about whether or not racism should be recalibrated back to a kind of normal status quo ante, whether or not remigration is the right policy for Western Europe and the United States, and whether or not any piece of democratic policy that goes against his best interests is simply a matter of corruption and bugs in the mainframe. That's what we really should be worried about, the possibility of those things to live together, tech-driven prosperity and radical right-wing racist politics.
1: Professor Quinn Slobodian teaches international history at Boston University. His new book is Muskism, A Guide for the Perplexed. And we'll link to your Atlantic piece headlined Elon Musk's SpaceX Endgame. Coming up, President Trump booed by hometown basketball fans here in New York City at the Knicks-Spurs game. We'll speak to sports journalist Dave Zirin back in 20 seconds.

0: lost her voice. It's hard to sing when there's no choice. The raven has lost his wings. Man, he wished he learned to sing.
1: Songbird by Henry Furlan. This is Democracy Now!, democracynow.org. I'm Amy Goodman with Juan Gonzalez. The worlds of sports and politics collided here in New York on Monday night, just blocks from our studio, as President Trump attended Game 3 of the NBA Finals at Madison Square Garden. The San Antonio Spurs beat the New York Knicks. It was the Knicks' first loss since late April. Due to Trump's appearance, authorities shut down the area around the Garden, and ticket holders were asked to arrive hours early and go through TSA-style security. Trump watched the game from a suite surrounded by bulletproof glass. During Avery Wilson's performance of the national anthem, many in the crowd booed when Trump was shown on the Jumbotron.

0: New York Times reports the New York crowd booed Trump more than they booed the Spurs when they took the floor. Trump was also loudly booed at watch parties in the city after the game. Trump downplayed the incident.
1: It was, I think, mostly cheers. It was loud and it was very enthusiastic.
0: To talk about this and more, we're joined by Dave Zirin, sports editor for The Nation magazine, host of the Edge of Sports podcast. His new article headline, Not Even Trump Can Ruin the Knicks Moment. Really? Can you talk about what happened last night?
2: Yeah, first and foremost, I was wrong. Donald Trump absolutely ruined the Knicks moment last night. I believe he is the reason why they lost. The game lasted about half an hour to 45 minutes longer than a usual game. It was an absolute slog. You mentioned the 2 to 3 hour wait to get in there. The TSA style screenings to get into the game. It definitely had an effect on things, especially because this was supposed to be a day about the Knicks. It was supposed to be a celebration of New York. And instead, it was about one authoritarian, malignant narcissist. I mean, it's actually not a good thing that there were more boos for Trump than the Spurs, because it shouldn't have been about Trump at all. We shouldn't even be talking about him right now. And I got to say something about the boos, because I was at a watch party in Brooklyn. The boos were cacophonous at a bar called Chilo's in Bed-Stuy.
0: Which you just took over.
2: Which I just took over. We're turning it into a place for the people, a dive bar for the people. And we had an amazing event. The boos were out into the streets, and we weren't the only bar where you could hear it. You could choose where to hear the boos. And to me, that was important because it was a reminder that New York City's relationship to Donald Trump isn't just about contemporary politics or the last three election cycles. It's about a 50-year abusive relationship that this city has had with this man, from his refusal to rent to people of color in the 70s, to him whipping up racist violence due to the Central Park exonerated five case, to his desire to, quote unquote, develop our parks with his tacky buildings. This city does not like this man, and we've been warning the country about him for, frankly, decades. And maybe last night was the most powerful audio and visual representation of that relationship.
3: The players who are on the court felt about this, especially we know, for instance, Josh Hart back in 2020, one of the key figures on the Knicks, tweeted back before the November election, "Yes, sir, get Trump's dumb expletive out of the White House." How do you think they felt about what was going on?
2: Well, I think for the Knicks, and I know this a little bit from trying to talk to people on the team, there was a bit of a resentment, because this was supposed to be a night about them, about their hard work. They're coming in off a near record 13 game winning streak in the playoffs. It's been the equivalent for the city of going to 13 movies and having them all be awesome. And it created a great vibe in this. You walk in the city, it's orange and black everywhere. I'm sorry, orange and blue everywhere, the royal blue wherever you see. And it was supposed to be the beautiful culmination, was the first home game in an NBA Finals for the Knicks since 1999, and their chance to go up 3-0, which would effectively have ensured them the championship for the first time in 53 years, longer than I've been on this earth. And this is the team of my youth. This is the team of my heart. So to see it become about Donald Trump was certainly upsetting for fans, not just the people in the well-heeled tens of thousands of dollars seats in the stadium, but the watch parties, the bars, everybody who's put their heart and soul into this team were basically slapped in the face by Donald Trump.
3: And of course, for a person who claims to be a big Knicks fan, there was that photo spread on X of Trump asleep in his box in the middle of the game. So he obviously wasn't paying too close attention. But I wanted to ask you about also another issue of the Trump administration, which is the World Cup. The treatment of the Trump administration to some of the participants in the World Cup, the exclusion of the Iranian team forced to fly in and fly out of the country from Mexico when they're going to be playing games on the same day, and also the recent exclusion of a referee chosen by FIFA from Somalia who was denied entry into the United States.
2: Yeah, I'll just say I've been covering the World Cup in person and at times when it's been in authoritarian countries remotely. And this is the first World Cup that I would ever describe as joyless. It's always been a celebration, a party, no matter what country that has hosted it, whether a liberal democracy or an authoritarian regime. But this is the first time that travel warnings are being issued to fans coming here. Even warnings are being issued to people who live in the United States by immigration groups because of the threats of ICE being at the stadiums. There's a joylessness. It's supposed to be the party that unites the world. And like the Knicks game last night, this looks to be something that Trump is using his reverse Midas touch to ruin.
0: And one more question on what happened last night. Mm-hmm. That image of President Trump in Dolan's box,
2: James Dolan.
0: And for a global audience who doesn't know about the significance of the man who owns both Madison Square Garden and the Knicks.
2: Yeah, James Dolan is someone who made his money the old-fashioned way. He inherited it. That's one of his commonalities with Donald Trump. They have a very close relationship going back decades. Dolan and his son were both married at Mar-a-Lago. Dolan has given Trump untold amounts of money for his political campaigns. Dolan wants to lead a push to rename Penn Station, over which he has a lot of influence because of the presence of Madison Square Garden there. He wants to rename Penn Station after Donald Trump. They have had meetings about that. But that's not all they share. They share accusations of sexual assault and sexual battery and having unsafe work environments for women. That's something Dolan has paid a price for. Racism allegations, of course, plague both men, although calling them allegations for Donald Trump is a stretch, to say the least. And as I said, both children of wealth. So they have a tremendous amount of commonalities, but basically they're the commonality that exists when you have, I don't know how else to put it, but two rich jerks who were born on third base and act like they hit a triple.
0: And Dolan developing Madison Square Garden, the deals that have to be made, and this is with Trump?
2: This is with Trump. The idea is to move Madison Square Garden to be actually on top of Penn Station and to rename Penn Station after Donald Trump. That's the big plan. They have had meetings about this. This is not rumor. This is what Trump wants. People coming into Trump Station, and that's the authoritarian playbook if there ever was one. He needs to name as many things as possible after him now, because after he leaves, like with the Trump Kennedy Center, people are going to want to take those names down.
0: Well, I want to thank you, Dave Zirin, sports editor for The Nation magazine, host of the Edge of Sports podcast. His new article is headlined, "Not Even Trump Can Ruin the Knicks Moment," though he's reconsidered that.
2: Recanting.
0: And you're doing a live podcast tonight at Shiloh's, your new bar in Brooklyn.
2: In the Bed-Stuy neighborhood of Brooklyn. I'm doing a great event with 11-year NBA veteran Etan Thomas, where we're going to talk about all things sports and politics. So come out to Shiloh's if you want to have a good old time.
0: So Dave Zirin, who has now really nearly relocated to to New York, though he's in Washington as well. And we're going to be looking more at the World Cup in the coming days here on Democracy Now. That does it for the show. After tomorrow's show, I'm headed to Sheffield to the film festival in England. We'll be broadcasting from Sheffield Live, that broadcasts Democracy Now! Every day and has done so for years. And then we'll be at the Ireland Docks, Docks Ireland, the first film to show there. That's in Belfast. Then we'll be in Vermont on the weekend of Juneteenth, on June 18th in Burlington, and then we'll be in Brattleboro at the Latchis and in St. Johnsbury at Catamount Arts Center. 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I'm Amy Goodman with Juan Gonzalez for another edition of Democracy Now!
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Thanks for being here. Got it off to a nice housey vibe to start off with. We're going to keep this going. Right now we're grooving to Capote. This cut's called Get Down, Brother. Toro y Moi after this.

Gypster with one. Toro y Moi ahead of that with Say That from an album that is now 13 years old. I can't believe it. It's called Anything in Return. It's probably my favorite Toro y Moi album. You're listening to Prismatic Diffusion on Brattleboro Community Radio. Coming up next, Heaven Everett.

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Tornado Wallace wrapping up behind me with Today. One featured Sui Zen on vocals. Ahead of that, we heard from Ubi Onioha with Enjoy Your Life. Found that one on a compilation called Doing It in Lagos, Boogie Pop and Disco from Nigeria. Tenderlonius started off that last set with Song for My Father. And rolling into our final set of the show, this is Midlife with How Long Does It Take? This is Prismatic Diffusion on WVEW. Stay tuned.

coming up next to finish out the show. We've got Kronos Quartet with Laraji from an album of Sun Ra covers, remixes, etc., called Outer Spaceways Incorporated. This one came out in 2024. I'd like to give this one a deeper listen. Let's go out on this. This track's called The Daddy's Gonna Tell You No Lie. Thanks for being here. Prismatic Diffusion. My name's Tyson. It's Brattleboro Community Radio, WVEW 107.7 FM.

0: 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It's DJ Pockets. 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

Good evening, folks. It's 7 o'clock once again, Tuesday night. I'm Shane, and this is my show called Slow No Wake, a show where everything is made up and the points don't matter. Nothing matters, but also everything matters. Up to you. Let's have fun. 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Once again, I do not have a plan, but we'll see what happens. Some songs I've been listening to this week. I'm wearing a bathing suit. It's hot outside, so let's let that fuel us into this show here. It's also show number 13 for me. So, you know, look into that for what you might see or feel. Yeah, we're going to start with the song called Hey Kids by Molina. And I will go take it from there.

Yes. That was all music. It sounds pretty good. That, of course, was Unknown Mortal Orchestra off their first album. That song is called Thought Balloon. Spelled kind of funny. Before that, Stereolab with Diagonals off of Dots and Loops. A very important album to me and to many people. If you are unfamiliar, would recommend listening to that. Cam before that. And then before that, Altrasta with a song called Small Talk. That is from, I think, 2012. And then before that, They Are Gutting a Body of Water, or colloquially known as Tagabo, with a song called American Food. Many good DJ scratches on that. Something I think is sorely missed in today's music. You know, where the scratch is at. You know, and then we started the hour with a song called Melina by, or no, the artist Melina. The song's called Hey Kids, very kind of quirky synthy track. I want to thank you all for listening here this evening. This is WVEW LP Brattleboro. You're tuned into 107.7 FM. I'm Shane. This is my show every Tuesday at 7, called Slow No Wake. Where I just play music I like, and hopefully we are enjoying it together. And if you don't enjoy it, you know, that's okay too. We're going to keep it moving. Up next, I got a tune by a French artist from the 70s, Serge Gainsbourg. This is a song called La Horse. I had heard this in high school and remarked it for its incredible banjo break. So if you like banjo, which I get the feeling sometimes that people around here might, check this out.

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1: Well, folks, I want to thank you all for listening this evening. Once again, my name is Shane. This is my show here every Tuesday night. If you got nothing else going on next Tuesday, actually, that's a good point. I will not be around next Tuesday, but the Tuesday after that, I most certainly will be. 7 p.m. sharp-ish. I'm usually kind of late. 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There is nothing quite like this in the for miles and miles, to be totally honest. 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But it is my time here this evening, so I am going to play you one last song here. This is a classic, Nina Simone rendition of the Band tune, I Shall Be Released. And I guess I should probably also go over what I played earlier there. So before that, of course, we just heard Like a Ship Without a Sail, early 70s track from Pastor T.L. Barrett and the Youth for Christ Choir. Religious or not, that song hits. And then before that, California Soul, Marlena Shaw, very classic drum break in there. You might recognize from other tracks, often sampled. Then, of course, Serge Gainsbourg at the top of this part of this show with an absolutely nuts banjo drum break combo going in there. Definitely yelping. Love that bit. So finally, this is Nina Simone. Thank you for listening again. My name's Shane. Have a good night, guys.

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Hey, hey.

0: 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Because it's not a matter of if, but when. Don't find yourself saying,
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0: 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Entering from High Street or Harmony Place, there's Hatch Space for woodworking, First Proof Press for printmaking, the Wheelhouse Clay Center, Vermont Center for Photography, dining at a Vermont table, even pinball at Gravitate Pinball Arcade. 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We thank High Street & Green for its underwriting support.
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